0: possibly for a little while, because we've had very big discussions with Iran.
1: Qatar and the UAE both say a deal is close to happening, which is why they asked Trump to pause the planned attack. Trump says a deal will ultimately have to include Iran agreeing to not have a nuclear weapon. Deepa Shivaram, NPR News, The White House.
2: The Trump administration is rolling back drinking water standards for what are known as PFAS, or forever chemicals. Federal health officials made the announcement today, arguing the current rules from the Biden administration are not legally defensible. NPR's Will Stone has more.
3: Forever chemicals have been linked to a variety of health concerns, including cancer, immune system problems, decreased fertility, and more. The Environmental Protection Agency is planning to scrap the drinking water limits for four PFAS compounds. In addition, the agency will give utilities the option of delaying how quickly they implement standards for two other PFAS chemicals. EPA Administrator Lee Zeldin had signaled his plans to do this last year. Environmental groups criticized the rollback of standards, saying they're needed to protect Americans from toxic chemicals in their drinking water. Will Stone, NPR News.
2: Pope Leo XIV's first encyclical, or teaching letter, will be about what it means to be human in the era of artificial intelligence. NPR's Jason DeRose reports the Vatican has announced it will be released next Monday.
4: The encyclical's title is Magnificent Humanity. The Vatican says when it's presented next week, Pope Leo will be joined by the co-founder of the tech company Anthropic, Christopher Ola. Anthropic is currently suing the Trump administration for legal retaliation. Earlier this year, the administration ordered federal departments and agencies to stop using Anthropic's artificial intelligence program because the company refused to allow the U.S. military unrestricted use of its AI technology. The new encyclical comes on the 135th anniversary of another important Vatican document, Rerum Novarum, about human dignity in the industrial age. Jason DeRose, NPR News.
2: An American doctor is among the newly confirmed cases in an Ebola outbreak in East Central Africa. The doctor was working in the Democratic Republic of Congo and has been moved to Germany for treatment. The World Health Organization is calling the outbreak a public health emergency of international concern. So far, there are 300 suspected cases in the DNC and Uganda, with more than 118 deaths. This is NPR.
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6: Good evening. It's 8:04 on this Monday night. The sports report coming your way right after the Eye in the Sky forecast. And then tonight at 9 on Fresh Air, A Fugitive Family in the Revolutionary Underground. 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
7: From the Fairbanks Museum in St. Johnsbury, this is the Eye on the Sky weather update. Low pressure is slowly moving over the central United States, generating massive storms in the southern Midwest. These showers will fizzle out as the low pressure gets closer to us, but some leftover energy will produce pop-up showers tomorrow afternoon, then another round of rain Wednesday morning, delivering drier, cooler weather to prevail for the second half of the week. For the details, this evening mostly sunny, temperatures falling from the mid and upper 70s, 80s in the south. Clear tonight with a few clouds north, a chance of showers northwest before the morning. Lows in the low 60s in the high terrain, mid and upper 60s low. Tomorrow morning showers tapering off with periods of sun before noon. Chance of scattered afternoon showers with the potential for isolated thunderstorms in the early evening. Highs in the mid to upper 80s, low 90s south. I'm meteorologist David Rienzo with an Eye on the Sky.
8: Hello and welcome to the Sports Report. I'm Mitch Wertlieb, your host for this program, all about the world of sports in Vermont and beyond. Today on the show, we've got interviews with players from the Vermont Green FC's men's and women's teams as the men look to defend their USL 2 championship and the women begin their first full season of play in the USLW. We'll also check in with the co-hosts of the Superfan podcast, United in Green. I'm on set with producer Nathaniel Wilson. Hey, Nathaniel.
9: Hey, Mitch.
8: How was your sports weekend?
9: It was pretty good. We had a game. Game 7 in the NBA. I was still watching some early season WNBA ball, and then I was checking in on the Vermont Green game against Seacoast on Saturday as well.
8: Very nice. Of course, you know, I'm all about the hockey, and tonight we've got a couple of potential deciding games. Well, one is a deciding game 7, the Montreal Canadiens against the Buffalo Sabres.
10: up in Buffalo. I thought for sure the Canadians were going to win that game six and take care of this series. They're up 3-1. And then Buffalo goes on to score 7 unanswered goals. Incredible. So it's a deciding winner take all game 7 tonight. Despite the fact they're in Buffalo and those fans are going to be going nuts, I think it's the Canadians all the way. And because the hockey gods don't let them lose, Nathaniel. Well, I told you.
9: It's okay. The city of Montreal has 2 chances tonight because in the PWHL, the Victoire are playing game 3 of the Walter Cup final against the Ottawa Charge.
10: Yep.
9: Montreal won the first 2 games at home. They're in Ottawa tonight with an opportunity to close it out and win their first ever title,
10: which would be great. And the only thing that's tough on them is that I think a lot of more people in Montreal are going to have eyeballs on that Canadiens game, but we'll see what happens there. And if you're with us on YouTube, hit that like button, hit that subscribe button, and let me know in the comments how excited you are that the Vermont Green are back in action. If you're listening via radio or a podcast, we encourage you, come hang out each Monday at 2 p.m. on the Sports Report YouTube channel. Because if you want to hear more about what's happening in Vermont sports, you're in the right place.

0: It is time for the High Five, the segment where we count down five of the biggest stories from the last week in Vermont sports. At number five, the Burlington Revolution, the state's newest pro basketball team, is set to begin playing the ABA later this year, and they announced last week they have hired Burlington High School varsity boys coach B.J. Robertson as their first head coach. The Vermont Principals Association Hall of Famer and former VHS and St. Mike standout will do double duty. He'll remain as the Seahorses head coach. He led BHS to a state championship in 2025.
1: At number four, the Vermont Green FC Men's Club began its season as defending USL 2 champions Saturday with a 2-0 defeat of rival Seacoast United. Green players Arnold Machazi and Martin Bakken found the back of the net to defeat the Phantoms in New Hampshire. And next up for the Green is another road game tomorrow against the Boston Bolts before their home opener on Friday against the Albany Rush.
0: At number three, the Middlebury women's lacrosse team is living up to its billing as the top seed in the Division III NCAA tournament, cruising into the Final Four with a 19-4 win over the College of New Jersey yesterday. The Panthers pulled away with four goals scored in a two-minute span, including two by attacker Skylar Locke. The Panthers will take on Tufts University in the national semifinal on Friday.
1: And at number two, records were shattered in track and field at the Burlington Invitational on Saturday. Colchester's Brinley Gilfillan broke her own state records in the girls' 100 and 200 meters, setting new times of 11.78 and 24.2 seconds, respectively. And junior Matthew Mallory of Essex broke the state record in the 400, posting a time of 48.5 seconds, breaking a mark that stood since 2007.
0: And coming in at number one, a shot at ultimate glory is on the line today for both the men's and women's ultimate frisbee teams from Middlebury. In the men's division, the Prankster squad defeated Elon 15-12 yesterday to make it into today's final against Carleton. In the women's division, the Pranksters topped Haverford Bryn Mawr to book their ticket to the championship today against the Whitman Sweets. Pranksters Liam Reynolds, Oscar DeSwan Ahrens, and Izzy Laramie, who joined us on the show earlier this month, sent us this dispatch from the Nationals.
2: Hi, sports reporters. It's the Middlebury Pranksters checking in from Nationals. We're doing super well. We both made the finals. Izzy, you want to tell us what just happened?
3: We just won 15-4 against Bryn Mawr Haverford.
2: Yeah! Oscar, what happened in our game?
4: In our semifinal game, we played Elon, VFB, and we won 15-12.
3: Woo!
4: We'll go to the finals.
3: Yeah!
1: And the Pranksters are playing in the men's division final right now. They got off to an early lead against Carleton College before they had to take about an hour break for a rain delay. But we will give you an update on that final score if we can before the show ends today.
0: Now, last week, Nathaniel, you had the opportunity to sit down with Vermont Green FC men's players Brandon Marshall and Andrew Miller to preview their 2026 USL 2 campaign. Let's take a look.
5: I know it's only been a couple days since you guys have been back together, but I'm wondering what the vibes have been like, especially Brandon. I know you were on the team last year. Andrew, you're relatively new to the Vermont Green. I know after the championship last year, the team kind of just dispersed. Right. And so what's it like to be back with the guys so far?
6: I think for me, it's always good. It's always good to be back in this city. But you know, for me, it's a little bit weird, not weird, but in the sense, like I'm the only returner right now, just with a lot of new guys. So I think that's the luxury of it. Having all these new guys, new players from different states. It's so much fun, you know, and you know, the quality of the group, the quality of the guys, you know, every guy's laughing with each other. Everyone's joking with each other on the first days. And it's like, when everyone's good at your sport, everything kind of comes along and it's a lot easier. So it's been a good start. Very, very excited to, you know, this whole summer.
5: Andrew, how's it been for you?
7: Yeah, I mean, I remember the first day, like there was just a banter within the group in the locker room, and it was just really positive. And I think just with soccer in general, like when you bring a bunch of guys that love to play, like it's going to be a really fun summer. So I'm really looking forward to it. And, yeah, it's going to be a great experience.
5: Brandon, you are back in Vermont now. Andrew, you were finishing this last year at UVM.
7: Yep.
5: And then you're on to Northwestern next year.
7: Yes, sir.
5: Cool. What's it like being back in Burlington? And I guess you had said there's so many new guys. I'm wondering, for the newbies in Burlington, if you guys have had any opportunities to kind of take guys out and see anything so far.
6: So far, probably not yet. I know it's, I think the first couple of days here are always interesting, just like moving guys in and figuring out where, you know, where you're staying, where you're at. I mean, obviously for me, you know, a couple of spots, you know, where to go for mm-hmm. breakfast, right? You know, where to take a guy for a coffee or a lunch. So, I mean, I think every guy's already been to Church Street and figured out, you know, like go to Vivid Coffee, right? Mm-hmm. I've been in Jerry's, you need ice cream right at night, something like that. So I know a lot of guys have been, you know, down there already. So hopefully
7: August 1st,
6: big shout out if they're ever somehow shout watching. Out. Very good breakfast place. Highly recommend. Took two boys there the other day. So
7: yeah.
6: Very good
5: spot. No, I live near August 1st in downtown Burlington, and they open up the spot in the summer, and the whole street, it smells like bread. Yeah. It's very delicious.
7: They do it right.
6: They do it right.
5: Yeah. The women's team is new this year, and I know you guys have only been in town a couple days, and the women's team got here a couple days after you, but have you had the opportunity to meet them or spend any time with them?
6: Yeah, a couple moments. So we're all kind of sectioned out at St. Michael's College right mm-hmm. now, living in the same building. So, you know, it's, I actually had Adam Pfeiffer text me, picking up girls from an airport, picking up girls, you know, to make sure they're, you know, going to lunch, getting dinner. So yeah, little interactions there. And I'm not sure about, you know, Melbourne, but like there's two Providence girls here. So it's exciting to keep, you know, seeing them and almost kind of introducing them to, you know, Vermont Green. So it's always fun to, you know, kind of get new people on board.
7: Yeah. There's a couple UVM women's players as well. And I've talked to them and they say there's a lot of ballers in the group and there's a lot of girls from really big schools, big names. So I'm really excited to watch them play. I think they're going to be like top.
6: That's a big thing. Like for us, it's like, you know, I always tell Chris there, like we're kind of put on a show mm-hmm. playing. Like there's so many people, there's so many fans. The commentator is going, you know, absurd. And I think for me, it's like I can't wait to be a fan. You know,
5: yeah,
6: can't wait to watch them every other day or whenever we're not playing and just, you know, enjoy the food, enjoy the fans. You know, it's something that, you know, I can't wait for.
5: Yeah, Brandon, does the organization feel different going into this season than it did last year? I mean, if we go back 1 year in time, the Green did not compete in the Open Cup last year. There was no women's team. Mm-hmm. Now, fast forward to 2026, defending champions, just coming off a win, an upset win in the first round of the U.S. Open Cup. Right. There's a new women's team. It feels to me like it's bigger. The organization and the operation are bigger, and I'm wondering if you are feeling that so far.
6: It's a little bit different than last summer. I think, you know, a lot of people kind of, you know, feel the almost a sense of like pressure. And I think pressure is great. Like it's so much fun. You know, I told the guys in our huddle like yesterday, it's like we have a target this season. Like there's a target on our back. And the luxury of that is so much fun. You know, every team wants to come and give you your best performance. And even the sense of the organization, you know, I talked to Sam Glickman and Pat Inferno, you know, making sure they're like, those guys can stress pretty easy and they're like, there's so much stuff on their plate. Mm-hmm. So, you know, just trying to make sure everyone's okay. You know, I mean, obviously there's so much going on, but it's like, that's the fun part about it. Having the women's team, having all these new guys on the men's team, it's so much fun. You know, it's just a great experience
5: yeah.
6: in general.
5: Adam, you played in the U.S. Open Cup for the Green this year, and that was your first Green experience. Is that right?
7: Yeah, correct.
5: So you had played 4 years at UVM, and so obviously a ton of experience playing in Virtue Field. You had won the national championship with the guys in 2024. What was it like earlier this year to step onto Virtue in the Green kit instead of UVM, and how does that atmosphere compare?
7: Yeah, it was weird because it was different. I was wearing the same color, but a different logo. But it was really electric. I remember walking out in the first game and the ultras were just going crazy in the freezing cold weather, and the game had a lot of aura about it. Both the kits that we were wearing were fire. And it was definitely different than a UVM game. It felt a little more

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1: The field's packed out. It's so loud. I was at both of those games. What are you looking forward to, I guess, carrying that energy from the Open Cup into this regular season? You've got your first home game is next weekend. When this show comes out, it'll be this coming Saturday. What are you excited for playing at home at Virtue this season?
2: Yeah, I mean, I think the best thing about this club is the fans and the amount of attendance that each game has. So for me, I'm most looking forward to playing in front of a sold out crowd every weekend. And I really love like inspiring the kids in this community. I think I've been here for the past 4 years and I've seen the sport and the community grow and grow their love for soccer like immensely. So I really find joy in that aspect of it. And then also I think it's just going to be a really high level. Like we've had 3 trainings and it's been really sharp. So I think everyone's just going to sharpen their game, sharpen their sword. And it's going to be a really beneficial and enjoyable summer.
1: What would you say you're looking forward to most this season, Brandon?
3: I think for me, just, you know, defending our title, I'm big into just winning, right? I think every athlete's like that, you know, you just hate losing. Mm-hmm. And I think for me, like last summer was, you know, I came into it and I was just kind of, can I get 8 to 10 games? Can I be fit for the summer and go back to my school? But now this year, it's like a whole different ball. You know, you're playing for the city, you're playing for the state, you're playing for the little kids who, you know, this might be their one chance they get to come out. So it's just performing every day and every game. And it's, you know, like Miller said, it's like it's hard to play bad or have a tough game when 2,500 people are screaming your name and wanting you to win. I think that's the best part is playing for those fans, playing for those kids, or, you know, maybe get those seats on the field and they're just, this is like their best day ever. Mm-hmm. So it's like, you have to show up for them. So I think that's a big thing for me is just showing up for the state, you know, one more time before, you know, I end my college career. It's so sad to say, but, you know, that's the last summer before we both try to go into the pro scene. So,
2: yeah.
1: Brandon, I was looking at the schedule and I know last year with the playoff run, the Green were lucky enough to host every game in the playoffs on their way to the championship. But I was looking at the schedule for this year and I saw that at the end of this month, you're playing against Hickory FC in your home state of North Carolina. And I just wonder, what's your feelings about that? Are you going to have some local fans or some family in the stands for that one and playing at home?
3: Yeah, I'll have my own little section, right? I have a good amount of people coming and it's, you know, it's always great to go back home. I was able to go home a little bit before, you know, the summer. But I mean, it's like, you know, playing in front of people who haven't seen me play in a while and, you know, family, it comes to me once or twice a year, which is great. But, you know, having them in my own state, mm-hmm. you know, and one of my boys from Providence is on the Hickory team. So just going up against, whenever you're going up against someone, you know, you're familiar with and one of your boys, it's so much fun. But yeah, being back home, playing footy, probably a nice day out. You can't complain, right? It's going to be a really fun day. And hopefully win that game and come here and get another trophy. You know, that's what we're here for.
1: Andrew, I guess kind of similar question. I know you are from Massachusetts, and so you've spent a lot more time in New England. But are you excited to get to go and play some games closer to home this summer for the Green?
2: Yeah, for sure. I mean, I love the Northeast and I'm pretty familiar with every state in the league. Kind of have a couple friends on each team. And like Brandon said, it's really fun to go against your friend and gain those bragging rights. So yeah, I'm super excited, especially for the Boston games. There's a solid amount of Boston teams. So I know a lot of coaches and players out there, and I'm sure that my hometown boys will show out and you guys will hear them.
1: At the time that we are recording this, you guys have had just a couple training dates. The first game you're going to play is tomorrow, which is Saturday. What has the competition level been like in the just couple practices that you've had so far, Brandon?
3: Yeah, I think it's been really high. You know, like I said before, there's not many returners here. I mean, there's obviously guys from the Open Cup, but, you know, no one really else here from the summer. So guys are trying to, you know, prove themselves, which is great. You know, they want to get solidified right away. And that brings the level to a whole different, like that brings it to a whole different level. You know, guys, you know, kind of fighting for a position, fighting for a spot, and competition is great in your team. If you have

0: to the best guys, one position in the nation. They're the best players in their position, like their whole college career. Then they come here and they have to fight again. It brings out the best out of everyone. So I think the level has been high, and you can compare it to Open Cup, and it's just like, you know, it's very similar. You know, guys just are here to win for the summer and just want to get, you know, want to be the best for this squad. And it's, you know, as our captain, you just can't. You can't be mad about that with every guy, you know, giving 100 every day. It's unreal. It's great.
1: Yeah, Andrew, kind of similar question. I guess we had Brandon on the show a couple months ago to talk about the Open Cup, and he kind of compared the experience of playing for the Green to being on an all-star team of sorts. And so I think about the idea when you guys are together of iron sharpening iron, and you guys getting the opportunities, not only during the games, but during practices, to get better as soccer players, and especially for both of you headed into your last season. What are you looking forward to getting out of this summer as a player?
2: Yeah, that's exactly what I was thinking as well. Iron sharpens iron. I'm really looking forward to just proving, improving different aspects of my game. And the trainings are we're going to be training a lot. And I guess Chris was kind of saying, like, the goal is to kind of have the trainings be tougher than the matches, so and more competitive than the matches, because we have more trainings than matches, obviously. So I guess I'm really excited for consistent high level training and pushing myself and kind of sharpening that sword with the best players in the nation.
1: We've only got a couple minutes here left, and so maybe this is the last one we'll do. What is your message to the fans ahead of this home season? Maybe people who still haven't been out, maybe people who couldn't get tickets to the Open Cup and haven't seen the Green in the while. What is your message to the fans who I'm sure are so excited to come see you guys play on Saturday and throughout the summer?
0: I think for me, it's a can't miss experience, and it's something that you have to see. And, you know, myself as a fan, I have to get out to a lot of women's game myself and, you know, support them and just support our club. The club has so many messages that they get across, and, you know, in the sense of beyond football, right? And the club does so well and off the field, and what they're doing in the city, in the state, and how they're improving, you know, everything that's kind of going on. So it's, you know, for a fan, you kind of want to be a part of that. You kind of want to be a part of this club and kind of join, you know, the great things that are happening. And you also get some of the best footy in the summer that you can't find elsewhere. You know, summer league is always interesting wherever you're at, whether you're in some random state. You know, is it going to be a hot level? Is it not? Is it going to be a lot of fans? Is there, like, you know, you don't really know, but you kind of know what you're getting when you go to Virtue Field. And, you know, the people around you are always going to welcome you with open arms. You know, that's the great thing about this state and this community, is everyone's here for this kind of the same reason. Everyone wants everyone else to succeed. And it's great when, you know, all your fans just want you to win. So it's, anyone who hasn't been to a game, you know, you have to come out. Like, you have to come see. And I tell Chris every day, it's like, I can't wait to put on a show this weekend for these fans. And, you know, that's our goal, is to not only win games, but to put on a show and make, you know, this summer as enjoyable as possible.
1: We're excited to follow you guys, and we're so thankful that you took the time out of your day to come talk with us.
0: Perfect. Yeah. Thank you for having us.
2: Thanks for having us.
3: I'm here with Mike Popovich and Tyson Foster. They are the hosts of the podcast United in Green. Gentlemen, welcome back to the Sports Report.
4: Thank you very much.
3: Great to have you. And of course, the season is underway. You have already seen the defending champs win their first game of the season. Tell us about it. Who did they play? How did it go?
4: The Vermont Green were down in Epping, New Hampshire, taking on the New Hampshire team. We have a running gag that we don't say their name on the podcast. I'll say it here, though. They played Seacoast United.
3: What is the reason you don't say it on the podcast?
4: We hate them because they actually won the league the year 2 years ago. So the back-to-back national champions in USL2 have come from our division, the Northeast Division. They've just kind of historically been our, you know, kind of bogey team within the division. I think that we've beat them the last three games, home and away. This past Saturday's game, where we beat them 2-0, great professional performance. It's only the second time that we have beaten them in New Hampshire since 2022.
3: It's good to have a rivalry there, right, Mike?
5: Absolutely. I think that, you know, rivalries really, they fuel you know, the play on the field. And I think that when you have a team that's basically right next door, even the newer players, when they come in, they feel it, you know, and they'll feel it when they come here and play us as well. So I think that when you have a rivalry like the New Hampshire team, it really pushes the players to perform at their highest levels.
3: The New Hampshire team, this reminds me of like not saying that play, the Scottish play, you know, because it's bad luck if you say the actual name of the play. This is fantastic. Good. You know, keep that rivalry going. Let's talk a little bit more about the game though, Tyson. You're saying it was kind of a professional win. I guess Vermont was never really in trouble. I mean, how would you describe the way they attacked this New Hampshire team?
4: Yeah. So, I mean, this was, you know, obviously first game of the season. You know, unlike when Vermont was playing in the Open Cup, we actually had a little bit of time to get the players together, actually prepare, play together. The New Hampshire team, for kind of the majority of the first half, they played really well. They were attacking, possessing the ball. You know, Vermont kind of was finding it a bit of a struggle at times to kind of really put together some strings of plays. But then, you know, towards the end of the first half, and then once that second half started, you know, kind of Vermont's quality shone through. They really started grinding them down the opposition. You know, they just kind of were able to do what Vermont does best, which is push up a high line, attack the second ball as it's being cleared out of the opposing end, distributed up to the wingers. It's just classic Taylor ball.
3: And this is happening, though, Mike, you know, with a new team, because we were saying before, like, you know, these players, they come and go. Some players stick around, but you got to get to know a newer team this year. This team has got a lot of new players, right?
5: They do have a lot of new players, and I think that's one of the cool things about the USL too, is that every single year when we have our new season, you do have some returning players, but you get mostly a whole new cast of characters. So it's like the second season of your favorite show, right?
3: Yeah.
5: You know, so this year we have Arnold Matsazi, who is from Milton Keynes, England. He had featured in the Wycombe Wanderers Academy over there when he was a youth player. And he was our first goal scorer this season. I think that bringing in new players every year, it recycles things. It keeps it fresh, especially for the fans who are seemingly have now caught on. Mm-hmm. to the fact that we are going to see new players. So we did get to go to a function yesterday where we got to meet the players, a lot of the new players, not all of them, but it's really neat to see these new players every year, because you do get a new fresh outlook, and the way they play doesn't necessarily change, but they're brought in to play in this specifically for this system.
3: I want to follow up a little bit on that, because that's really interesting to me. Following to the system, I mean, obviously you're talking about the defending champions here of USL2. These guys were really good last year. Then you get these new players coming in. So did you have any trepidation about, like, hey, are they going to be able to play up to that standard of a title team?
4: Well, I mean, Adam Pfeiffer has always done the general manager for Vermont Green has always done a really good job about finding very specific players that will fit within the system that Chris Taylor wants to play. You know, the vast majority of the players who are on this team and who have kind of been on teams past, these are D1 college players. These are MLS draft picks. These are players who have come through like the big European soccer academies. You know, like a bunch of the French guys that we had on the team last year were I believe it was Strasbourg's youth academies. They played there from like the ages of like 10 to 16, and then they kind of aged out, came over here to kind of play college ball. So this is, you know, this is a very high level of player that we're talking about. These guys are basically all players who either want to become professional or, you know, want to get back over to Europe, maybe go and play in some of the lower leagues or, you know, as high as they can over there. So when you have a player that is kind of that quality, and then combined with a coach like Chris Taylor, who's able to just say, all right, boys, this is the system that we're going to play. These are everyone's responsibilities. He has the trust that these guys are good enough that they can go and play within that system.
3: That's fantastic. And, you know, you're reminding us, too, about the overall quality of the USL2 League. I mean, these players are for real. You're not just seeing, you know, just some amateur pickup ball here. This is the real stuff. What are you expecting this year, Mike, out of this team? I mean, obviously, you want to win another championship, but what are your sort of expectations going in?
5: I think the expectation is just to see really fun football, right?
3: Yeah.
5: I don't think we go into any season saying, we need to do this, or we expect this out of these players, because they are all new, because we don't know how they're absolutely going to fit into the system. I think that, like, when we as fans go into this, our first inclination is to say, yeah, we expect this. We expect you to go undefeated again. We expect you to win the national championship again, without necessarily thinking about how hard it is.
3: Yep.
5: This is not an easy league to play in. It's a condensed schedule over a couple of months. And then you're playing if you make the playoffs and get through the playoffs, you're playing almost a second season in the time period of about 14 days.
3: I mean, that is a serious crunch.
5: It really is. It really is. And that's why it's so important for Adam Pfeiffer and the founders to go out and find players that, one, can be available, but also find multiple players who can, because a lot of these players are in and out of the team all summer long.
3: What about the culture now? You know, obviously this team has become so popular. We've talked about the party atmosphere at the games, how it's hard to get a ticket. They had to do a lottery system this year for some of the bigger games. Are you at all worried, being such great fans of the team, and you guys were there, you know, like people that have seen a band before they got big, you were always on board, right? Are you at all worried about sort of too much attention to this team this year?
4: I mean, I don't think that is necessarily going to be an issue, because, you know, the way that this team is set up is that, like, yes, obviously, Vermont Green want to do as best they can. They want to win as many games as they can. They want to win as many championships as they can. But it's also the knowledge that, from the team side at least, Vermont Green also has their kind of underwriting mission of being of social justice through climate justice. They have so many environmental initiatives. There are other things that the team wants to bring awareness to. They want their fans to be aware of. And, you know, they want their fans to engage in that. And, you know, just being able to, you know, have such demand for season tickets to get any kind of ticket to the game, I think that that's fantastic. And the fact that the owners have made it a very kind of key thing that they're really trying to push this year is that, you know, if you can't get a ticket, go to the Hill. There are all these different spots where you can watch the game for free from just right outside of Gutterson. You've got great sight lines now that construction zone is basically cleared up. You know, you might not be able to have access to the beer tent or to the food trucks that are kind of directly behind the stands, mm-hmm. but bring your lawn chairs, bring a blanket, put it out on the ground, come watch, come cheer on the team. And, you know, like, we saw that at the national championship that, like, yes, the vibes in the stands were immaculate, but there was a definite party atmosphere outside the ground as well.
3: A lot of great soccer happening here in the state of Vermont. Also very exciting, USL2 this year, the Vermont Green have the women's team doing their first full season. You guys have responded. There's a new podcast now. Tell us about that.
5: When we had the introduction of the women's team a couple of years ago, they're playing just a couple of friendlies each season against some quality opponents up from Canada and last season from the United States, some other quality pre-professional teams. This year they have gone full-fledged, full season, found themselves a division in the USLW, which is the USL's version of, or the women's version of the USL2 pre-professional. And so I think because of the fervor that was generated from the those friendly games at Virtue Field.
6: And they sold out so quickly.
5: They did. They did. And it really speaks to the way that the founders have built this team. I mean, it was very intentional, I think, from the very beginning that this women's team was going to be built. So I did get in contact with one of our fellow supporters group members, Sarah LaRoche, and I said, do you have any spare time to maybe start a standalone podcast for the women's team? And she was all up on it, and being a former college player herself, she has the knowledge and she has a skill. And I think we have done one episode so far. We had done a couple of episodes on United in Green together. I think she's going to be an amazing host for this podcast. And I do have to mention that we have been brought into the Blazing Musket family. So I do have to mention that as well. And Sam Latoff there has really helped us develop these shows into something that I think we had envisioned from the beginning.
6: So excited to hear this women's podcast. So excited for their season to start. Tyson, as we go out here, tell us a couple things, where we can find United in Green, all the information about that podcast, and a little bit about what Mike was just saying here about, Blazing Musket.
5: The Blazing Musket, yeah.
6: Yeah, what is that exactly?
5: The Blazing Musket is a New England soccer website. They cover all the teams across New England that are pre-professional and professional. So from Vermont Green, Portland Hearts of Pine, and Rhode Island FC, the New England Revolution, and they've been doing it for quite a while, and they do a really good job. And they have a couple of tiers that we always like to push. They do have their paid subscribers.
6: Yeah.
5: But I think when people go there for their free content, they're going to find like a lot of great content. So I do like to plug them.
6: Yeah.
0: Great to be a part of that. Yeah, go ahead. Yeah.
4: I mean, I was going to say, like, the Blazing Musket, like, it's great indie soccer journalism. These are local people who are going out and covering their local teams at a really, really high level. So like Mike said, you know, like, you can go, and if you're in Western Massachusetts, you can find the Western Mass Pioneers. Yeah, you can go.
6: We can say their name. We just can't say the New Hampshire team.
4: We can't say their name. We like the Pioneers. They're good. But, you know, you can also find us, United in Green. You can find They Play in Green, which is the Vermont Green women's team. And, you know, I honestly think that it was a really cool thing that Vermont Green for the women's team, it's not some other team name. It is the Vermont Green women's team, just like the Vermont Green men's team. This is still a very big focus for them. It shows that it's equal importance. They are getting an equal amount of attention. We love that. That's fantastic. I'm super excited to listen to more of this show.
6: And briefly, where do we find you guys? Where is the United Green podcast?
5: You can find us on Instagram and on Blue Sky. We do have a little bit of presence on Facebook, but we don't really monitor that as well as we do with Instagram and Blue Sky.
6: Well, guys, we're so grateful that you took your time to tell us about your podcast and, of course, about Vermont Green FC, the men's and women's team here on the Sports Report. Thank you so much for being here today.
5: Thank you very much for having us.
6: And welcome back to the Sports Report. I'm Mitch Wortley with an update for you. It has gone final. The Middlebury Men's Division Pranksters are now the Division III national champions. They have beaten Carlton 15-7 today. The women are still playing, and they have a chance to be national champions as well. So congratulations to the Middlebury Pranksters. Third time in program history, they have won the national title. Now, we have us in the studio. We are delighted to have three wonderful guests with us today. They are from the Vermont Green FC women's team. We have Olivia Shippey with us, the keeper for the team. Hi, Olivia.
7: Hi, Mitch. How are you?
6: I'm doing well. So glad that you're with us today. Also with us is Violet Rademacher, who is playing defense. It comes to us from the University of Portland. Hi, Violet.
8: Hello. So happy to be here.
6: So great to have you. And Georgina Clark is with us as well. She played midfield for Boston College, right?
9: Yes, I did.
6: And you are going to be playing midfield. We'll get into maybe a little defense that you're going to play as well for Vermont Green FC. Welcome. Thank you so much for being here.
9: Thank you for having me.
3: And my first question to all of you is just how excited are you to get started to play here in Vermont for Vermont Green FC, Olivia?
7: I just think, I mean, us three being on the women's exhibition from last year too, you just get a taste of it, but you really want to dive deeper into the season. It expanding into a whole summer team worth of games, trainings, practices. You really get to build your chemistry with the team. Like, there's nothing more excited. It feels like we were here a day ago. I can't believe a whole year has passed by. So, I mean, there's nothing better than to spend our summer back here in Vermont.
3: I mean, it's kind of amazing. You saw the interview with a couple of the men's players that Nathaniel did, and they talked about the popularity of this team. Violet, how much did you know about Vermont Green FC before coming here?
8: I mean, since I was on the team last year, it was a really cool experience getting to see that from the men's perspective. And I saw just how many people was supporting them just throughout the year, just both in the summer and then these USL Cup games. And so I knew a little bit about them, but I've just learned a lot more since being here. It's just everything that it takes to go into it, and just our amazing founders, they just put so much effort into it.
3: Yeah, the excitement level is just like through the roof. Georgina, you're coming to play here from Boston College, where you played some midfield, but you may have a different role with Vermont Green FC. What can you tell us about that?
9: Yeah, we've been talking about me playing outside back for the first game, and I'm super excited. I played outside back last year. And yeah, it's been great. Like, I love playing new positions, being flexible, like working with, I'm going to be like next to Violet maybe in the back. So like, super excited to like learn more.
3: Fantastic. And of course, you know, Olivia from BC, right? You were on the team together. What about the team gelling and coming together? You had a meet and greet, right? To start, how well have you got to know your teammates so far?
7: It's been great. I mean, we have a great crew. If you see us out at training, we're goofing around, we're laughing. It is like just a group of fantastic people. There's whole different personalities. And obviously we actually have 5 BC girls on the roster, but we're doing the best we can to make it as open as possible. We love to be friends with the Providence. We play Providence in spring. We're making friends with the Providence girls. Having the chance to play with people like Violet from across the country has been unbelievable. So we're just having a blast. Like we're listening to music in the locker room. We're dancing, we're singing, we're having so much fun. So.
3: It sounds like it's going to be a great season already. What about the pressure, though, Violet? I mean, are you feeling pressure? I know, you know, Olivia's saying you're having fun, you're on the field, you're playing hacky sack, whatever. But you know, the men's team, national champs. I mean, do you come in feeling like, hey, we have to be as good as they are?
8: I mean, I think there's always pressure when it comes to these things. But with kind of the standard that the men's have set, we just want to reach that and exceed it as well. Like, our standard is to win. And that's what we all kind of came here to do. And I think Abby's doing a great job of getting us into that position. And we have the ability to be able to do that. And so it'll be a really fun summer.
3: Like, when you say Abby, you're talking about your coach?
8: Yes, sorry.
3: Yeah.
8: But I like the pressure a little bit. Like, we're all super competitive. We all come from great programs. And I think just kind of what Chippy was saying, just being able to kind of mesh and gel well together, it's going to be an amazing summer, and we're going to see how that goes. And of course, we want to perform for the fans. We want to make a summer to remember for them as well.
3: Yeah, and they're going to come out. I mean, you're going to see the engagement here with this Vermont fan base is really extraordinary. It has a little bit to do with, I'm not even sure what it has to do with, actually. The UVM men won the national championship a couple of years ago, an incredible run. I think that gained a lot of interest, Nathaniel. I mean, what do you think is driving this sort of resurgence of Vermont soccer in a way?
1: I think a lot of it has to do with there's kind of the image of success that the Vermont Green created, I think, before they were even successful on the field, the way that they have just built so successfully over the past few years. And I think kind of the images that we see online, it's a very professional package that they put together. It looks good. It looks fun. And they advertise it as something to do. The times that we've had the United in Green guys on the show, they've talked about the kind of lack of third spaces in our modern world. And what they mean by that is places where you can go and interact with other people and not need to spend a lot of money to do it. And so the opportunity to go and watch a women's soccer game and pay $15 and be there with a bunch of other people who are supporting and feel so close to the organization and the players on the field, I think is just a blast. I know I'm so excited to hit a couple women's games this summer.
3: Yeah, it's amazing. You know, I'm not sure if you were all aware, but last year, the exhibition games, they sold out in like under a minute. I mean, that's how much interest is for the women's game here. What are you looking forward to as far as creating a team identity? You know, a team sometimes established like you're an attacking team or you're super stingy on defense. I mean, I know it's early days and you're still going to be finding out a lot about each other. But let me start with you, Georgina. How do you feel like you want this team to play? What's their identity going to be?
9: So far, I think at practices, like, we look at each other's strengths and like play to that. But we've been working a lot on like being the aggressor, like being organized and all that. Like Abby has a few rules for us, like four main things that we like have to like stay to and like have at each training. So
3: if that differs much from what you learn, let's say at BC, right? If there's a different style there, does that take some adjustment period? And Olivia, let me start with you since you play for BC too.
7: Yeah, I think so. It's funny you ask because when I like Abby was in contact with people as our first training session. Hey, what do you bring? What does BC bring to the table? What do you guys like to do? What do you guys like to play? And it's kind of like a melting pot. I think probably Violet probably plays a little bit different than BC does. And it definitely does take, there's a little bit of a grace period, but kind of what Georgie's saying, I think like Abby's building a very blue collar team, but taking all the strengths of what we're implementing, whether it's like BC's corner set up on, we were doing it today. We kind of do like a man zone hybrid. That's a great thing. But maybe Violet's taking some kind of tactics from her center backs at Portland and stuff like that. So it does take a little bit of puzzle piecing. But I think that's the name of this game. I think we're bringing all different styles from across the country, whether it's SEC, ACC, WCC, which makes it super special and exciting.
3: It's a great mix. I want to make clear on this, Violet. It is Portland out west, right? We're talking Oregon here.
10: Yeah.
3: Okay. I wasn't sure at first if it was Portland, Maine you played for. No. Is there an East Coast, West Coast style of play that people should be aware of when it comes to women's soccer?
10: I don't know. I feel like each team kind of has its own strengths and they kind of play the way they do. But at the end of the day, it's soccer. You just got to get out there. You got to have fun. And like kind of what Shippy was saying, when we kind of bring everything together, Portland, I feel like we're more of a defensive style team. And here we're trying to take the aggression and take it to the other teams that we're going to play. And so the kind of the main thing that I feel is different is like the terminology that there's been a few different terms that like Abby has used that we've had to kind of be like, what does that mean? But it ends up being something that we already know. It's just a
3: different way of saying it.
10: Universal language.
9: I agree with that too. Yeah.
10: And so it's been like fun being able to learn the different styles, like how maybe she coaches or how the teams out here play, and just kind of maybe that bringing that back to Portland.
3: Yeah, we'll why see. Not? I mean, that's the other thing too. You are playing this year, this summer. This is a great opportunity for you to hone your skills, you know, build up endurance, all that stuff that you want to take back to college, right? Do you ever worry though about, you know, in the summer when you're doing this league, you're going to have fun, you're going to bring the show. What about injuries though? Is that ever in the back of your mind? I'm not trying to jinx anybody here, Georgina.
10: Yeah,
3: do you ever worry about these things? No, we're going to knock wood.
9: We do a really good activation, warming the muscles, and Abby checks on us every day. So I think she is definitely going to like keep up with that, like check in on our bodies and stuff like that.
3: Yeah, but the coaches are aware of this, right? Yeah. They know that, you know, you have these very serious college careers and this is an opportunity for you to get better over the summer or again, just to keep those skills fresh, right?
7: Mm-hmm. Yeah, absolutely. I think there's even an argument for staying fresh now almost prevents injuries later on, like coming into school, best shape. Like even Adam Pfeiffer was giving us some kind of, he was laughing at us because some of us were doing some extra workout on the field and he was threatening to text our athletic trainers and all this good stuff. But there's a fine line, but I think it's great. I think we're genuinely going to come into the best, sharpest, best shape of our life coming into school. And like Georgie said, everyone's eyes are on us at all times. Like we're really doing our best to stay healthy. Everyone wants to stay healthy. Everyone wants to maintain our body, maintain our fitness. So, I mean, the staff's unbelievable. Our wellness staff it's like player to player ratio. It's like one sporting staff to one player. It's amazing.
3: Oh, no kidding.
7: Yeah.
3: That's great. You must it's feel really very incredible. Supported then.
9: That's awesome.
3: Mm-hmm. Yeah.
1: I'm super curious about what your knowledge was about the USLW League before you signed up to play for the Green this summer. Like, was that a league that was on your radar as an opportunity to play summer ball? And like, have you had teammates in the past that have played in the USLW? Maybe Violet, we can start with you.
10: Yeah, no, for sure. I actually played in the USLW last summer as well. I played with the West Seattle Roadies over in Washington. So kind of going coast to coast here.
3: You're the veteran here. You've got the experience in this league.
10: Yeah. Have you guys played?
7: I was a WPSL girl.
10: You were?
9: Yeah. So was I. Yeah.
10: Yeah. Yeah. I guess so then.
3: Explain the difference. WPSL. What is that league?
7: They're kind of partnerships. I think they're a little bit different. I think it's just kind of like there's tiers to it to a degree. Like USLW is technically, I mean, they're both maybe semi-pro, but USLW, has a little bit more exposure here and that maybe they're in different parts of the country. Like there's a little bit of factors that go into it, but competitors nonetheless. I think our USLW conference is the most competitive, like in the East Coast, which is awesome.
3: That's great. I just can't keep up with all the acronyms. There's so many.
10: So many.
3: All over the place with the different tiers and everything else. I have to imagine too, that soccer has been a part of all your lives since you were just little kids. Georgina, when did you start playing?
9: Oh, wow. Like, probably since I could walk. Like, my dad's been a huge soccer guy when I was growing up. So he started training me, and it's been love ever since. So,
3: Violet, yeah. How about you?
10: I started when I was 3, actually. Kind of the same thing. My dad would bring me out to our little rec fields by my house and just start kicking a ball, and they enrolled me. They were like, she can kick. We're enrolling her now.
3: Okay, but Olivia, I have to ask you the special question because Goalies are a special breed.
9: Oh, yes, they are.
3: Why in the world would you want to be a keeper?
9: Oh, Mitch, what a question. I get this all the time. I think, and again, like we're chatting about, I probably started playing when I was 4 years old, 5 years old, tallest kid on the field, grew up with 3 older brothers, just getting absolutely wrecked in the backyard. They're like, just throwing me in there, built some toughness early on, built some character. But I was like a hybrid player for a long time. I was like, I would play striker, then I would go on goal for second half. So I was doing all the things. I loved to play so many sports when I was younger. But yeah, at the end of the day, it takes a crazy person to be a goalkeeper. So I do take a little bit of pride in that. There's a reality to it. But I love it.
3: Maybe so, the crazy mentality part. However, I find in soccer, because it's such a low-scoring sport compared to other sports, and goalie, I think, is the toughest position to play in any sport. I don't care if it's lacrosse, ice hockey, whatever. But because it's such a low-scoring game, when you make a big save in soccer, it's almost like scoring a goal, right?
9: Oh my gosh. It is like electric. The crowd goes wild. It's like, you're like the superhero for a split second in time.
3: No question. Have you, I imagine you've stopped at least once, probably more than one, penalty kicks.
9: Oh,
3: PK. What does that feel like?
9: I was just talking with our goalkeeper. Shout out Eddie. He's been great. Like, he's an amazing goalkeeper coach. We were talking about PKs. I mean, there's no stakes. I go up on that line. I do a little intimidation tactic. I like pointing. I like looking them in the eyes. Because if it goes in, hats off. If I make a save, I'm like the superhero. Like, literally, I am like the best thing ever. There's been a couple championships when I was younger in club, when I was like 7 years old, like making some big time saves. And there's some of my favorite memories, and I love it. So
3: it's fantastic. I mean, I can just see the joy in all of you when you start talking about soccer. It brings a lot of joy. And it's true for the players. I think it's true for the fans too. This is why it's such a popular sport around the world. I do feel like, and again, this is why I was bringing up the whole Vermont thing before, how excited people here are. I kind of feel like soccer in America hasn't gotten quite the attention that it has, obviously, in Europe. It is such a big thing there. Do you feel like there's even more potential for soccer to grow in this country? Let me start with you, Olivia.
9: Yeah, I mean, I think if anyone who's following women's soccer, the NWSL is an exploding organization. It's an exploding league. And like you said, I think like American style of our soccer is different than European style. And I think everyone thinks of Euro soccer as this big, amazing thing. And it is, but we're starting to translate it now. And I think the women's game, the drafts, the teams are just exploding. My center back from last year, Sophia Loenberg, just played for Boston Legacy, which is a new inaugural team in the NWSL. And I think that's it's just becoming a great pipeline for college soccer players at the top of their game to kind of be a professional athlete. I think for a long time, it wasn't really in the cards for us with how invisible women's soccer was, but now I think it's anyone in our shoes like has this opportunity to play at the highest level under circumstances. Again, they're not the best yet, but growing salaries, growing visibility, growing revenue, which is all great things.
3: Yeah, for sure. You know, you're probably all too young to remember this. I'm going to be dating myself here, but I remember watching the 1999 Women's World Cup. Have you seen clips of any of that? Or just, I mean, you know what a big deal that was when that happened. Violet, did you ever see that?
10: Yeah, oh yeah. I've watched clips on clips on clips of that. That's just like, it's amazing. Like growing up and watching the women's national team was like my life. Like that was just really what I love to watch. And the 99ers, of course. Like my head coach at the University of Portland is friends with all of them. It's Michelle French. And so she will tell us stories about it. And it's amazing.
3: Oh, it's so cool. Georgina, do you ever think to yourself, I mean, maybe not, but you know, for inspiration, for a girl who comes to watch you play on the field, she may see you do something on the field that could inspire her to become a soccer player herself.
9: Oh, for sure. Especially here in Vermont too, like all the kids running with their posters and like, you're an amazing player, like all that, like taking that in and being like, wow, it could be an inspiration for this kid one day. Like, and it's really cool to see that like, we're like the adults in this situation. We're like helping like the community out and like all these young players.
3: Just a fantastic opportunity. What would you like to say for folks, you know, if you could like sort of speak to all of Vermont in a way, you know, what would you tell them about coming out to see the Vermont Green FC this season? Let me start with you, Olivia.
9: I just think
7: to all our fans, I mean, it's the most special atmosphere I can even put into words. I think it's something you won't know until you experience it. We encourage everybody all over the place to just come and give it a shot. I think for even us players, it's an environment I've never seen before in my life. And it's something I can't shake. That feeling of being at Virtue Field, 4,000 people, like I'm still wearing like bracelets fans gave me, like it's incredible. And I like you said, it's such a community thing. I think that's what makes Vermont so special. It's just a meeting place. It's innocent fun. It's something people can look forward to. It's this summertime thing. And I would just say to all our fans, like, we do it for you as much as you guys and come watch for us. So we would love to have you.
3: Great message. Violet, anything you want to say before we head out?
10: I think she encapsulated it all. Like, we're just so excited to be here, and we're so excited to have all the fans come out. And hopefully, kind of what Georgie was saying, we can inspire some young girls to play soccer, play any sports for that matter.
3: Georgina Clark, how's the team going to do this year?
9: Oh, I hope we do amazing. Yeah. We have a good group. So,
3: yeah. It certainly looks like a great group, and I think you've all got the best attitude, and you're just ready to rock. So we wish you the very best of luck this season, and thank you so much for being with us today on the Sports Report.
10: Thank you for having us.
3: Appreciate it. We've been speaking with Olivia Shippey and Georgina Clark and Violet Rademacher from the newly formed, the first ever full season of the Vermont Women Green FC.
11: And quickly, Mitch, I've got to say... The women have their first home game is this Saturday in Burlington at Virtue Field. 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
3: Let's make it happen. 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And thanks for tuning into the Sports Report today. 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
12: 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This quick look at the eye in the sky forecast, hot and muggy temperatures coming our way tomorrow. Highs in the 80s with warmer valleys approaching 90. Do take care and get ready for that heat coming our way.
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16: From WHYY in Philadelphia, I'm Terry Gross with Fresh Air. Today, growing up underground and on the run, we talk with Zaid Ayers Dorn. His mother, Bernadine Dorn, was a leader of SDS, the Student Anti-Vietnam War Group. She also led a faction that broke away and formed the Weather Underground, advocating armed resistance. Zaid's father, Bill Ayers, was also active in SDS and the Weather Underground. In a new memoir, Zaid wrestles with questions.
17: What turns somebody into a revolutionary? How did my mom go from a law student and a civil rights activist to a top 10 most wanted fugitive and a person who advocated bombing government buildings?
16: Zaid wonders, why did his parents decide to have children while they were still militants, risking imprisonment or death? And what were the consequences for Zaid? First News.
18: Live from NPR News in Washington, I'm Libby Casey. A federal judge has dismissed the case President Trump filed against the IRS over the leak of his tax returns years ago. NPR's Carrie Johnson reports it was the first known instance of a president suing the government he leads.
19: U.S. District Judge Kathleen Williams says court rules allow a plaintiff to walk away from a case if they file no papers. And there's no role now for her to review the IRS dispute. The Justice Department says Trump will receive an apology but no financial payment. Instead, DOJ is launching what it calls an anti-weaponization fund of nearly $1.8 billion to compensate people who allegedly were unfairly prosecuted by the Biden administration. That could include defendants who stormed the Capitol and attacked law enforcement on January 6, 2021. Donald Sherman of Citizens for Responsibility and Ethics in Washington says the deal's among the most corrupt in U.S. history. Carrie Johnson, NPR News, Washington.
18: President Trump's discount website for prescription drugs called TrumpRx is getting an update. The site will now include hundreds of generic drugs. NPR's Sydney Lupkin reports.
20: TrumpRx has added 602 generic drugs. That's in addition to the brand name drugs available to cash paying patients at a discount. The site offers what it calls presidential deals on brand name drugs that range from 10% off for GSK's antiviral inhaler Relenza to up to 93% off for Novartis's multiple sclerosis pill Mayzent. Users can print coupons to use at a pharmacy or follow links to drug company websites to purchase medication. TrumpRx also includes generic drugs at what it calls standard prices. It directs users toward discount sites like Amazon and Cost Plus Drugs. President Trump says more than 10 million people have visited TrumpRx.gov. Sydney Lupkin, NPR News.
18: The State Department says it's working closely with the CDC and the Pentagon to plan for possible evacuations of Americans affected by an Ebola outbreak in Africa. NPR's Michelle Kellerman reports that the U.S. is imposing some travel restrictions, too.
21: The State Department says its embassies in the Democratic Republic of Congo, Rwanda, South Sudan, and Uganda are tracking the Ebola outbreak and communicating with Americans in the region. The department has issued a series of travel warnings and is barring visits by foreign nationals who have been in the DRC, South Sudan, and Uganda within the last 21 days. A statement says the U.S. may repatriate Americans depending on their exposure and health needs. The department adds that it has authorized an initial $13 million and is preparing to announce more aid. The Trump administration dismantled America's main aid agency last year and withdrew hundreds of millions in funding from the World Health Organization. Michelle Kellerman, NPR News, the State Department.
18: New Yorkers are in for another tough day of commuting tomorrow. Transit officials have announced that service on the Long Island Railroad will remain suspended tomorrow morning. It's NPR. New York Times is the latest publication to ban its reporters from using prediction markets. As NPR's Bobby Allen reports, the site allows bettors to profit from advance notice of political and global events.
22: In a memo to staff obtained by NPR, the New York Times standards editor told the newsroom not to bet on prediction markets like Cauchy and Polymarket on subjects related to their coverage. The note said doing so would be a violation of the paper's ethical guidelines. Since the betting sites have exploded in popularity, news organizations, sports leagues, and corporations have banned placing wagers using non-public insider information, as has the White House. Yet that hasn't stopped a flood of six-figure payouts from suspiciously timed bets connected to military strikes, war, federal policy, and things like movie box office sales and Spotify streams. Last week on Cauchy alone, $4 billion was wagered, mostly on sports. Bobby Allen, NPR News.
18: Two major utility companies are seeking to merge as the energy needs of AI are driving up electricity demands across the U.S. NextEra Energy wants to acquire Dominion Energy in an all-stock deal valued at about $67 billion. It would affect about 10 million utility customer accounts across Virginia, North and South Carolina, and Florida. British authorities have sentenced a truck driver to more than 13 years in prison for smuggling cocaine in a shipment of Skims clothing. UK police found 90 grams of cocaine worth more than $9 million in a truck carrying underwear and clothes from Kim Kardashian's shapewear brand from the Netherlands. The shipment of clothing was legitimate. Neither the exporter nor the importer was involved. This is NPR News in Washington.
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24: The end of Vermont's legislative session is on the horizon. Bills will either become laws or face the governor's veto pen. The standoff over education reform is particularly heated. I'm Michaela LaFrac. On the next Vermont Edition, Governor Phil Scott. We'll talk ed reform, property taxes, and more. What questions do you have for Vermont's governor? 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
0: This is Fresh Air. I'm Terry Gross. As the child of parents who were radicals in the 60s and revolutionaries in the 70s, my guest Zaid Ayers-Dorn spent his early years underground with parents who were on the run, disguising themselves with fake identities. Zaid Ayers-Dorn's name gives you a sense of his story. His mother, Bernadine Dorn, was a leader of the 60s radical student group SDS, Students for a Democratic Society, which opposed the war in Vietnam and racism. She and Zaid's father, Bill Ayers, helped found the more militant faction that split off from SDS in 1969 and became the Weather Underground, committed to armed resistance against the government. For years, Bernadine was on the FBI's 10 Most Wanted list. Zaid is also named after Zaid Malik Shakur, the Minister of Information for the New York Black Panthers, who designed some of their clothes as well as their disguises, and was killed after a traffic stop that ended in a shootout with police in 1973. The Weather Underground and the Panthers had been working together. In protest against the war in Vietnam and against racism, the Weather Underground planted bombs in empty police cars, the Pentagon, and other places they considered symbols of the opposition, giving advance warning to people in those buildings to evacuate. In Zaid's new memoir, he wrestles with the contradictions between his parents' commitment to their cause and how they and other members of the underground left their children, quote, unwilling casualties of their parents' war. The book is titled Dangerous, Dirty, Violent, and Young, A Fugitive Family in the Revolutionary Underground. It's his family's story and the larger story of the radical underground, based on personal experience as well as interviews with his family, former members of the Weather Underground and the Black Panthers, and their children, as well as Bernadine Dorn's FBI files. Zaid is also a playwright and screenwriter and professor and director of the MFA program in writing for the screen and stage at Northwestern University. Zaid Ayers-Dorn, welcome to Fresh Air. I'm so glad you wrote this book. It fills in so many blanks in my mind. And I was in college during the years of SDS and the beginning of the Weather Underground, because I was in grad school too. And I always wanted to know, what are the children of these revolutionaries going to be like? And your book told me so much about that and filled in so many blanks. Thank you for writing it.
17: No, thank you, Terry.
0: So I'm going to start by asking you to set the scene before we talk about you as the child of revolutionaries. Tell us what your parents' mission was, how they saw their mission, how they saw themselves as revolutionaries.
17: Yeah, well, I think their mission evolved over time. You know, I would say for my mother, for example, she started out as a civil rights activist. She was in law school in Chicago, and she joined Dr. King's rent strike in Chicago, kind of earnest young law student trying to make a difference in the civil rights movement. And then once Dr. King was killed, she joined SDS. She developed an alliance with Fred Hampton and the Black Panthers, and then he was killed. And so what started out as a kind of liberal, progressive sort of activist goal turned into a radical revolutionary goal as she saw Black leaders being killed and the Vietnam War escalating. And so eventually, once she helped found the Weather Underground, I would say the mission was to overthrow the United States government and to end racism and end the Vietnam War.
0: Did she think that was a realistic goal, overthrowing the government? This is like
17: question.
0: A small band of people, because when they split from SDS, SDS had people on so many college campuses. Mm-hmm. The Weather Underground did not. They were a pretty small faction.
17: Correct. I mean, when she was one of the heads of SDS when it was the largest student protest group in the country. And so she spent many years, you know, organizing voter drives and then peace marches and then sit-ins. But by the time she split off into the Weather Underground, she had become part of a much smaller, radicalized faction of SDS. And yeah, as to whether she thought it was a realistic goal, I think it's a good question. I think on the one hand, it was a way of saying we need radical transformative change now. But also you have to remember in the kind of mid to late 20th century, it was an era of revolution. So they had just watched Cuba and Algeria. And these were places where small bands of committed activists had actually brought down regimes and changed their countries. So I don't know if they thought it was realistic right then, but I do think that they had aspirations towards really radical change in this country.
0: What about your father, Bill Ayers?
17: Yeah, well, my dad started, you know, he was kind of grew up a privileged kid in suburban Chicago, and then he joined the peace movement at University of Michigan. He was drafted, he burned his draft card, and like my mom, he became increasingly radicalized as the Vietnam War went on, as he felt like there was this genocide being carried out by his country in his name, and became, you know, first an anti-war activist, then an anti-war militant, and then joined my mom in the Weather Underground and went underground and became a revolutionary.
0: The recurring theme in your book is your fear that during your childhood, that your parents would prioritize the revolution, the cause, over their role as your parents, mm-hmm. and that they could be imprisoned for years, for decades, they could be killed, and you could be left without a parent or without either parent. So how old were you when you understood enough to start worrying?
17: I think like most kids, my life felt ordinary to me when I was growing up. The truth is, I always knew from my very first memories, I knew that the FBI was chasing us. I knew that we were fugitives. My parents tried to explain it in terms of, you know, we were like Robin Hood or we were like the Rebel Alliance in Star Wars. And so I knew in the way a kid knows that our lives were precarious. And so I think I was worried early on, but I think most kids are worried, you know, that their parents might leave and not come back when, you know, if you get left in the car when your parents go to run an errand, there's a primal fear there. I think my fear of those things was accentuated by what I knew about their situation. But of course, as I grew up, I started to learn more about what that meant. And I both understood more why they were doing what they were doing, and it made my feeling about them more complicated because I realized that they had these other goals that transcended their roles as parents.
0: Some of your early memories are of visiting your mother in prison. Mm-hmm. When she refused to testify against her fellow revolutionaries, she wouldn't name names, she wouldn't give up details. Mm-hmm. Can you describe your memory of what the prison looked like and how it felt to see your mother imprisoned there?
17: Yeah. So she was imprisoned at MCC, Manhattan Correctional Center. It's a big kind of brutalist building in downtown Manhattan and kind of a windowless, giant concrete structure. My dad would take me and my brothers there to visit my mom. And, you know, we would go through metal detectors, talk to the guards and, you know, to see my mom twice a week and spend a little bit of time with her. And I remember smuggling in little child-sized books, you know, Peter Rabbit and In the Night Kitchen, things like that, you know, putting them in my pants so that I could make it through the metal detector so my mom would have something to read to me. The visiting room was a big kind of cavernous space with a bunch of tables. And, you know, we would spend a couple hours talking to her, having her read to us, and then we would leave and we would go outside and stand on the sidewalk and we would wait there for half an hour, until she was back in her cell and she could flip the lights on and off in her cell so that we could see that she was back in her cell and was safe. And it was kind of like waving goodbye. And I remember that being hard because it meant that we were allowed to leave and she wasn't.
0: Did she look worried or afraid when you saw her in prison?
17: My mother never looked worried or afraid. She was about as committed and courageous a person as I ever knew. I mean, I now know, having read her letters to my dad from prison, having talked to her all these decades later about what it was like, that she was in, you know, in a lot of pain, that she was suffering. She knew that she was making this choice, you know, to refuse to testify meant that she was held in contempt of a grand jury and was in prison while her kids were at home. And I was, you know, 4 or 5 at the time, and my little brother was 1 or 2. I think he was nursing when she went in. So it was painful as a mother to be separated. And that's one of the things, of course, like you said, the theme of my book is trying to kind of come to grips with or understand the fact that even though she was a great mom, she had these ideals that were priorities for her, even over us.
0: When you were, I think, 4, mm-hmm. you kind of inherited you had a younger brother.
17: Yeah.
0: But then you inherited a second brother, Chase Aboudin, mm-hmm. when his parents were in prison. Would you describe why they were in prison?
17: Yeah. So, of course, we had been on the run my entire childhood. My mother was on the FBI's 10 most wanted list, and she was a very high-profile fugitive, but By the time I was 3 or 4 years old, the Vietnam War had ended. Most of the crimes she was accused of were in the past. And in fact, many of the charges against my mother had been dropped due to FBI misconduct and the COINTELPRO scandal, you know, illegal wiretapping and searches and even blackmail and kidnapping attempts. So most of the charges against my mother had dropped away. And my parents decided to turn themselves in. This was in 1980. And my mother ended up getting probation. She did not get prison time, even though she had been a very high-profile fugitive because so many of her charges had been dismissed. But when we turned ourselves in as a family, some of their former comrades, including their close friends, Kathy Boudin and David Gilbert, stayed underground and stayed committed to helping the New York Black Panthers in their continuing struggle against the police.

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1: The end of Vermont's legislative session is on the horizon. Bills will either become laws or face the governor's veto pen. The standoff over education reform is particularly heated. I'm Michaela LaFrac. On the next Vermont Edition, Governor Phil Scott. We'll talk ed reform, property taxes, and more. 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
2: Six states are holding primaries, including Pennsylvania and Georgia, two of the swing states that helped President Trump return to the White House. Voters there could be pivotal in the midterms and the next presidential election.
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3: I'm Shankar Vedantam, and from NPR, this is Hidden Brain. 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
11: Live from NPR News in Washington, I'm Libby Casey. President Trump's controversial nominee to be the country's next public lands chief has been confirmed by the U.S. Senate on a party-line vote. NPR's Kirk Siegler reports that as director of the Bureau of Land Management, Stephen Pierce will oversee public lands he's previously called for selling.
12: Steve Pierce is a fierce Trump loyalist who spread conspiracy theories around the 2020 election while serving as chair of the state GOP in New Mexico. He also once owned an oil field services company in that state's Permian Basin. The BLM is the lead agency that approves oil and gas drilling on federal public land. While a congressman, Pierce joined the calls of other conservative Western lawmakers to sell federal land or transfer it to state control, long a fringe idea in the West that's gained traction in the Trump era. But during his confirmation hearing earlier this year, Pierce said those statements were in his past. Kirk Siegler, NPR News.
11: The World Health Organization has declared a new outbreak of Ebola in the Democratic Republic of Congo and Uganda to be an international public health emergency. As NPR's Ping Huang reports, U.S. health officials are working to move exposed Americans out.
13: Dr. Satish Pillai is managing the Ebola response for the U.S. Centers for Disease Control and Prevention.
14: There's one case of Ebola in an American who was exposed as part of their work in the Democratic Republic of Congo. The person developed symptoms over the weekend and tested positive late Sunday.
13: Pillai says they're being moved to Germany, along with six other Americans that are considered high-risk contacts, for treatment and observation. Germany, because their doctors have experience with Ebola patients and it's quicker to fly there. Ebola disease is rare but deadly. Health officials believe this outbreak started in late April. It has already sickened at least 300 people and killed more than 100. Ping Huang, NPR News.
11: NPR is restructuring its newsroom and cutting some jobs as it seeks to trim $8 million from its budget. NPR's David Folkenflik says it's an aftershock of Congress's vote last year to end federal funding for public media. Reporting on NPR's newsroom is not reviewed by corporate or news executives before broadcast.
15: NPR offered voluntary buyouts to 300 employees in the news division on Monday, but is looking for just 30 to leave. If not enough people accept the offer, the network says it'll carry out targeted layoffs among news-gathering staff. NPR executives say staffers on shows and podcasts, including hosts, are not affected. Editor-in-Chief Thomas Evans is also consolidating news-gathering desks to ensure that reporters on related topics work more closely together. David Folkenflik, NPR News.
11: Unions representing workers for the Long Island Railroad and transit officials have agreed to a new contract ending a three-day strike. New York Governor Kathy Hochul announced the deal on social media and said that phased service will resume Tuesday at noon. That means tomorrow morning may still be messy for the commuters. It's NPR News. One of the largest electricity producers in the U.S. could soon grow even bigger. NextEra Energy plans to acquire Dominion Energy. NPR's Stephen Bisaha reports that's raising some concerns about already rising electrical prices.
16: The merged company would cover Florida, North Carolina, South Carolina, and Virginia. Daryl West is a senior fellow at the Brookings Institution and says a bigger utility often comes with more lobbying power and stronger political ties.
17: Anytime there's a merger, there's a worry that customers might end up facing raising rates.
16: But he says state regulators still have power to oversee these companies.
17: And to make sure they're not gouging the consumers and that the large users pay their fair share.
16: Specifically, the power-hungry data centers fueling AI. A merger would have to be approved by state and federal regulators. NextEra says that could take 12 to 18 months. Stephen Misaha, NPR News.
11: More than 145,000 American children have likely had a parent detained in the Trump administration's immigration crackdown. That's according to a new report released today by the Brookings Institution. More than one-third of those children were under 6 years old. The report estimates that more than 22,000 American kids have likely experienced the detention of both parents. Washington, D.C. and Texas have had the highest ratios of affected children. The Brookings report is based on a statistical analysis of the detainee population. It estimates there are more than twice as many U.S. children with detained parents than indicated by numbers supplied by the Department of Homeland Security. This is NPR News, live in Washington.
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3: From NPR, this is Hidden Brain. I'm Shankar Vedantam. Today's episode begins in a subterranean labyrinth. It's 2018, and we're below the streets of Washington, D.C. I've come here in search of clues.
21: So here we are in Deck 50 in the stacks of the Library of Congress. I'm opening a door that's marked door 20.
3: My guide through the Library of Congress's massive collection is a tall, shaggy man. His name is Steve Winnick. He looks a lot like Hagrid from Harry Potter, which seems about right for someone with the title of folklorist. Steve has already led me through a maze of low-ceilinged stacks, across a small bridge, and into a tiny elevator where the floor numbers go up as we move down. Finally, we arrive at our destination.
21: And in here, we find row upon row of collection boxes on the shelves. And I'm looking for this collection, which is numbered AFC 1979-008.
3: Steve pulls from the shelf a cardboard box.
21: Nobody's really used this collection very much. So it's simply, you know, been there waiting for you, really.
3: The author of this collection is Richard Riley Shepard, a small-time crook and con man who died in 2009. I've been tracking Riley Shepard for a few months. My assumption is that there's nothing of significance in the box. But I'm about to discover that the story I thought I was reporting is not, in fact, the full story. The story that's about to unfold before me is a story of obsession. Its power, its beauty, and its costs. This week on Hidden Brain, we bring you a classic episode about the peculiar life of a man named Riley Shepard. He was a musician and writer who spent decades on a single grand project. Whether that project was a great quest or a great folly, that is for you to decide.
21: He was a genius, I think.
22: He just was a compulsive liar.
23: He was quite a master.
24: Dick Scott, Hickey Free,
25: he was getting out of town before he was being tarred and feathered.
23: I got to get this done.
26: They all hated my guts. So I said, well, man.
3: I stumbled onto the story as I was contemplating an episode not about obsession, but about fallen heroes. I'd asked Hidden Brain listeners to share examples from their own lives. One of the messages,
0: I hope I did this right,
3: was from Stacia Shepherd Silverman. She said her fallen hero was her dad, Riley Shepherd, whom she still loved.
0: I want to say that I had a great relationship with my father. He was totally cool in many ways and a great cook, totally into civil
3: When we talk, Stacia tells me that as a young girl, she idolized her dad. She has memories of those days that feel like tiny, sparkling gems.
22: My earliest memory of my dad is sitting on his lap and him smoking his cigar, and he would make cigar smoke rings for me.
3: Stacia would watch them, transfixed, as they rose in the air before her.
22: I thought the smoke rings were magical.
3: There was a lot that was magical for Stacia back then. She still remembers their little apartment in Hollywood with the Siamese cat and the cat hair and the hardwood floors. She remembers how much she loved that her dad was around all the time.
22: He didn't have a regular job. And he would sit in the middle of the living room, usually, wherever we lived, and he would type. So he was working on things. He was working on, I didn't know what. But I would sit under his desk sometimes while he typed away, and we would talk in between the pages, and he would tell me things about show business.
3: They were in their own little bubble. Riley in his late 50s and his little daughter. Typing, talking, just being together. Sometimes, if Riley had a little money, he'd take Stacia out to eat at their favorite Hollywood hotspot, a restaurant called the Brown Derby. It was a place where Riley could rub shoulders with famous people, charm them with his warm Southern accent, and impress his daughter on their way home.
22: You know, the Hollywood stars were all around us. We could walk up the street, and my father would tell me about movie stars when we walked. He seemed to know everything.
3: Stacia was certain that her dad was something of a star himself. Sometimes he'd tell her about his musical career as a successful promoter, singer, and songwriter. Occasionally, he might even sing the song, his song.
1: I'll have a blue Christmas without you. I'll be so blue.
22: He told me, and he told everyone, that he wrote the song Blue Christmas.
3: It wasn't true. Billy Hayes and Jay Johnson wrote Blue Christmas. The person who made it famous?

0: If Riley had written Blue Christmas, money might not have been so tight for the family.
1: I was told constantly that we were artists and that there were artists and there were ordinary people and we were artists.
0: Stasha eventually learned about her dad's most important artistic endeavor, not a song, but a writing project.
1: The Encyclopedia of Folk Music. And that was supposedly his life's work. And it was vast. I mean, there were boxes there, huge boxes of volumes of indexes and things he was working on in books.
0: To fund its creation, Riley solicited money from investors, some of whom he convinced to pour thousands of dollars into the project. Sometimes investors and bill collectors would call to ask when they were going to get paid.
1: He used to get on the phone with all kinds of people and say, "You didn't get the check? What? The post office?" He would constantly rail against the post office. So as a little girl, I also became very militant against the post office. I also would rail against the post office. And if I had a pen pal or a friend that I was writing a letter to, I'd always write on the outside of the envelope, "You better deliver this letter." You know, I was like enraged with the post office that they wouldn't deliver letters because I just thought they're constantly throwing my dad under the bus and not mailing his checks.
0: For many children, there is a moment when a curtain pulls back and parents are revealed for who they are, imperfect beings with flaws and failings. But for Stasha, the father she saw when the curtain opened was hard to recognize. It happened one day when she was 12, hanging out at home.
1: And the phone rang. So I picked it up. I said hello.
0: The caller demanded to speak to her dad. Stasha said he was out.
1: His voice was shaking, and I could tell he was elderly. And he just sounded like a mean old man to me. He scared me. And he told me that my father took his life savings. The phone is in my ear, and he's saying, "Your father's a crook. Did you know that?" Your father is a crook.
0: How Stasha responded to that phone call when we come back. You're listening to Hidden Brain. I'm Shankar Vedantam. This is NPR.
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0: This is Hidden Brain. I'm Shankar Vedantam. In 1946, Riley Shepard released a cover of the hit song, Atomic Power. It was inspired by the bombings of Hiroshima and Nagasaki.
9: 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They're sending up to heaven to get the brimstone fire.
0: Riley was a rising talent. He had dark good looks, a soft southern twang, and the guitar skills to make a go of it.
9: The mighty power of God's own holy hand, atomic power, atomic power.
0: He signed with various labels. He seemed like he was headed somewhere.
9: Hand of God.
0: But Riley Shepard never achieved stardom. Instead, his life took a series of detours.

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1: Roy's wife played piano, Lily Horton.
2: Oh, really?
1: Yeah.
3: Gradually, Kevin pieced together Riley's backstory. Richard Riley Shepherd was born on a farm near Wilmington, North Carolina, in 1918. He dropped out of school in the fifth grade and decided to try his luck at singing. It was a heady time for music in the region. Groups like the Maynard's Mountaineers were popularizing what was then called hillbilly music.

0: By the early 1940s, Riley had moved to Chicago. He toured with other hillbilly musicians and did comedy and acting work. He also began cultivating his image as a cowboy crooner. As he created this new persona, he gave himself a catchy moniker, the Cowboy Philosopher.
1: Where did you come up with that? Because I know you were calling yourself the...
2: I didn't come up with it. Gene Autry came up with it.
1: Oh, did he? Because I found an ad from way back in 1945, and you were already using it back then, so...
2: Gene came up with that crap.
0: To top off his fancy new title of philosopher, Riley grew a dashing mustache and began scheming up fresh ways to get into the spotlight.
3: The Cosmopolitan Church presents Dr. Richard Riley Shepherd.
0: This is Tasha again. A few years ago, she found one of the old flyers that advertised her dad's lectures.
3: Dr. Richard Riley Shepherd, author, historian, world traveler, philosopher, in a series of educational lectures.
0: The world traveler and philosopher was prepared to discuss a variety of important topics.
3: Saturday, October 10th, God, man, and
4: Saturday,
3: science.
4: October 17th, marriage, sex,
3: Saturday,
4: morality.
3: October 31st, democracy and capitalism.
4: Saturday, November 7th, origin and growth of fascism. Saturday.
0: Even as he sought to make a name for himself with his educational lectures, Riley was still churning out songs at a frenzied pace, often releasing a new record every month. But Kevin says Riley wasn't reliable. He'd sign with one record label, and while his contract was still in force, he'd sign with another. He'd often use different stage names or pseudonyms with different labels.
2: Hickey Free was one of the names I used.
1: Hickey Free.
2: Hickey Free, and that was all.
0: For a time, Riley was able to make it all work, in part because he did have a little star power. He'd done well with Atomic Power, and later had another catchy tune titled Cowboy.

0: Riley recorded it under the name Dixon Hall.
1: I looked out the window, and I saw a thing called Hall's Clothing, big sign. And then Art Dixon came in. So I said, well, Dixon Hall, that sounded okay.
2: I got me no wife, and I got me no.
0: This was how Riley operated. He played fast and loose. He also worked as an agent, getting music labels to sign new artists.
1: You see, I tell him, what do you think a publisher is? He's just

0: businessman. He wouldn't know a hit song to crawl out from under his desk and beat him on the leg.
1: He sold songs to these executives with a combination of bluster and hype. This role allowed Riley to capitalize on one of his greatest strengths. He was a born salesman. He once boasted that he could have started his own religion.
0: Read about Sioux City Sue, which was written by Dick Thomas.
2: Sioux City Sue, your hair is red, your eyes are blue. I swapped my horse and dog for you.
0: Recorded by him on a small label, and he brought it to me. And I said, if you do what I tell you, you'll make a lot of money. And he did. I got him $7,000 advance and 7 cents a copy. It's the biggest money ever paid for a hillbilly song.
3: Oh, I bet.
0: In those days.
1: Riley was also a hustler in his personal life, where the consequences of his actions were more serious. Marion Kiminek knows this well. She was adopted at birth. As an adult, she searched for and found her biological mother. From her, Marion learned that her father was Riley Shepard. Marion's mother had met him while working as an actress in Chicago.
4: And she said he was very charming, very good looking. He played the guitar and he sang. And I guess she was kind of smitten with him. And
1: she got pregnant. That, she told Marion, wasn't supposed to happen.
4: He told her he was sterile. And from what I understand, he told every woman he was with that he was sterile.

0: Whatever he'd achieved in the music industry, it was all winding down by the early 1960s. By then, Riley had picked up and moved on to the West Coast.
1: Guilty heart, oh guilty heart.
0: He first went to Oregon and then to California. He told Kevin he gave up the music business so he could turn his attention to a new project, an encyclopedia of folk music. But Kevin thinks years of lying and cheating and breaking contracts had simply caught up with him.
2: He made it sound like he did these moves for different purposes. I think usually he was getting out of town before he was being tarred and feathered.
1: Guilty heart, oh guilty heart.
0: It's perhaps fitting that the place Riley landed for the next chapter of his life was Hollywood. Tinseltown was shiny and bright and full of the kind of transformative stories that Riley loved. He arrived there with his common-law wife and his young daughter, Stasha. For a while, he thrived in his new role as Riley Shepherd, family man. But like most things in Riley's life, it didn't last.
3: Your father is a crook.
0: After all these years, Stasha still fixates on the memory of that old man's telephone call. Stasha says it was a turning point in her relationship with her father. That night, she confronted him.
3: Right when he walked in the door, I was like, you know, screaming at him, "You're a crook, you're a crook." And he looked at me like... he turned white and he was shocked. And we fought. I don't remember the exact words, but I remember he stormed out and he went out to his car and he sat there and smoked and he didn't come back inside for a long time. That's what he would do when he was mad. He would go out into his car and pout.
0: But the next morning, Riley did what came naturally to him. He turned on the charm. He tried to smooth things over. He made Stasha pancakes. He told her the encyclopedia was going to make a lot of money and that his investors would get paid. Stasha wanted to believe him.
3: Well, you know, I loved my dad, and he was very apologetic and sweet, and you want to believe your parents. And also, he was very good at convincing.
0: Stasha didn't know how much money her dad owed, but she got the sense he was constantly evading creditors. She tells one story of calling home to get a ride.
3: And when my dad picked up the phone, he was pretending to be a Chinese man. He was pretending to be, use this accent that, like from Breakfast at Tiffany's, that horrible, you know, was it Mickey Rooney? Anyway, terrible. But I knew it was him. You know your father's voice. I'm like, "Dad," and he was like, hung up on me.
0: Riley took every shortcut he could to make a buck. For a time, he wrote porn under the pseudonym Zachary Quill. One of his books, Glowing Heat. Stasha says her mother told her that Riley had worked out a formula.
3: She said, "Oh, well, Dad used to get all these cheap novels, and then he would write porn scenes, and he would have typists insert the porn scenes in these crappy novels and resell them."
0: This was Stasha's life. Things were always off kilter, confusing. She remembers another time when they had to flee their house before the landlord came, probably because Riley hadn't paid the rent.
3: We got in this rickety old truck with all our stuff jammed in it. And my father's Encyclopedia of Folk Music was in there very carefully packed. Those were the biggest boxes that we took. And all our other stuff was just kind of strewn in this truck, and it wasn't very well packed. And when we were driving down the highway, I remember this. It was so weird. You know, people were pointing at us and trying to get our attention, and we were like... I mean, I remember my mother being like, why are they waving at us? And then realizing, oh, our stuff is flying out. Like our slim belongings that we had pared down from selling almost everything else, those things were flying out. Not the encyclopedia of folk music, but my clothes and what few things.
0: By the late 1970s, the family had settled in Porterville, California, a town on the western edge of the Sierra Nevada mountains. Riley spent his days working on his encyclopedia and, to Stasia's mind, swindling everyone he could. It all ended when Stasia was 18. That year, 1983, Riley Shepherd did what he had done many times before. He disappeared.
3: He told my mother, who he had been with for whatever, 23 years, that he was taking a short trip to Los Angeles. But when she woke up in the morning, she realized that he had taken way more than what you would need for a short trip. And he did not come back.
0: For more than a year, Stasia had no idea where he was. Eventually, she found him living about an hour away in Fresno. They reconnected, but everything had changed. She now saw him for exactly who he was.
3: He glamorized the life of being a grifter. He glamorized the life of being a con man. That's what I understand now, that he was a con man. It's even hard to say that out loud. He was, though.
0: For years, Stasia felt torn between her distaste for Riley's behavior and her love for the dad who made her smoke rings and took her to the Brown Derby. By the mid-80s, Stasia had left Porterville. A few years later, Riley returned to the town and played the role of the old cowboy musician. Stasia mainly stayed in touch by phone as the years passed. One day in 2008, she got a call. Her dad had taken a fall in his home.
3: And he ended up in the hospital after being alone on the floor for days. And I called him and he goes, "Honey, I know I'm going to die." But he was so sweet. I can't talk about that, but he said he loved me and that he was proud of me. It was, like, beautiful.
0: Riley rallied and moved to a nursing home. When Stasia visited, he seemed agitated.
3: And he goes, you don't know what it's like in here. I thought he meant the nursing home because 3 beds, the guy had the TV on, it was loud. I go, the nursing home? He goes, "No, you don't know what it's like in here. And he was pointing to his head. And I go, "What? What are you talking about?" He goes, I'm flashing back on all the things I did. And I did some bad things.
0: Stasia tried to comfort him. But in retrospect, she wishes she'd asked a question.
3: "What bad things? Tell me about those. What were the bad things? Maybe if you tell me about them, you'll feel better. Because I'm wondering what all he would have told me." But he lived for a little bit in the nursing home. That was the last time that I visited him.
0: After Riley died, Stasia wanted the world to remember her father correctly. So she made sure his obituary included not just his real name, but all the pseudonyms he was known to use.
3: Dick Scott, Hickey Free, Clem Hawley, Johnny Rebel, Dixon Hall, Gene Gilmore, Dick Gleason, Paul Lester, Richard Alexander, Albert Riley, Joe Graham, Richard James Hawk.
0: After Riley died, Stasia had his body cremated. For a long time, she carried his ashes around with her. She'd scatter a handful here or there, which seemed fitting for a drifter.

There wasn't much in the Riley Shepard estate. Stacia packed up some of his letters, a cookbook he'd written for her, and various other papers. But his life's work, the encyclopedia he'd been toiling over all those years, he'd left that to someone else.

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7: This is Hidden Brain. I'm Shankar Vedantam.
8: And in here, we find row upon row of collection boxes on the shelves.
7: By the time I got to the basement of the Library of Congress, I figured I knew everything I needed to know about Riley Shepard. He was a crook, a con man, a bad husband, an unreliable father. So as folklorist Steve Winnick pulls out the Richard Riley Shepard collection from the stacks, I'm not holding my breath.
8: Nobody's really used this collection very much, so it's simply, you know, been there waiting for you, really.
7: Up in his office, Hagrid, a.k.a. folklorist Steve Winnick, spreads out the papers from the Richard Riley Shepard collection on a table. He picks up a letter.
8: The date of this letter is September 7th, 1976.
7: More than four decades ago, Riley wrote this letter to the Registrar of Copyrights. Stasia was 11 years old.
9: So he was working on things. He was working on I didn't know what.
7: In the letter, Riley asks for the forms he'll need to copyright an encyclopedia. He adds a long postscript.
8: He says, perhaps someone in the Library of Congress would be interested in the following. Over the past 16 years, I alphabetically indexed more than 43,000 titles of songs, including published versions and variants in English, French, Spanish, etc., all of which have enjoyed a folk-type tradition within the borders of the United States and Canada.
7: All the titles, he continues, have been alphabetically cross-indexed and cross-referenced with the titles of books they appeared in, along with the editors and publishers.
8: Each reference is clearly coded so that practically every folk song relative to the United States, plus all its known versions and variants, can be easily located. You may be interested to learn that the 43,000 titles are clearly the outgrowth of only 4,000 songs, texts, and tunes.
7: He ends the letter this way.
8: I know only one thing. I am the only person in the world with this amount of cross-indexed, cross-referenced musical material. Unfortunately, I do not own or have access to a computer in which to feed the information. Perhaps the Library of Congress can offer suggestions?
7: Riley wanted to get his encyclopedia to a wider audience. The chief archivist at the time wrote back and offered the names of potential publishers. He also said he'd like to see some of Riley's work. So Riley sent in the samples that the library now holds. In a follow-up letter, Riley explained how his indexing system worked.
8: Each title is followed by the first line or lines of the song and or versions thereof, and this by the source. Example, Goose Hangs High, the Civil War ballad. It deals with Lee's invasion of Pennsylvania and the Battle of Gettysburg.
7: As Steve Winnick sifts through the materials, he slowly grasps the enormity of the project.
8: So he's got 43,000 individual sheets or two sheets of paper, however long it takes, that he's got to then sort into 4,000 categories. And then in addition to that, he has to cross-reference each of those with all of the places that they've been published. So there's an enormous number of cross-references within this book that he had to do by hand without the ability to electronically associate one item with another.
7: What Riley Shepard had been working on since 1960 was a monumental accounting of some 200 years of American folk music. It involved a search of nearly every available documentary source. Riley had obtained rare books at great expense, including many that were out of print. He had collated thousands of songs and organized them according to their provenance, discovering common roots and pathways that linked different musical traditions together. Since he did not have a computer, almost no one did at the time, he did everything by hand, cross-referencing song lyrics and musical notations and historical footnotes. Crazy as it sounds, the entire system lived largely inside his own head. By the point he wrote to the Library of Congress, he had spent nearly two decades trying to put down on paper what was in his head. Even as his life fell apart around him, and many of his closest friends and relatives came to think of him as a crook.
8: At the time, as far as I know, no one had attempted something this ambitious in terms of indexing all the songs in America.
7: Riley Shepard, a man with a fifth grade education, an occasional writer of porn, a con man and hustler, had attempted to create something that would require years of effort by a team of PhD archivists and a small army of researchers.
8: The fact of the attempt, I think, is actually a significant fact in the history of folk song scholarship in the United States. And it's actually something almost nobody knows about. I wouldn't know about it if you hadn't brought it to my attention. And, you know, I've studied this for quite a number of years.
7: I asked Steve to choose a song and explain how Riley had classified it. So he opened volume 3,
8: so
7: ran his finger down pages filled with typewritten entries.
8: Quite familiar with, so let's see, I saw one. This is Holloway Joe, which is a sea shanty, and it says, "This is a short drag or short haul shanty. It was taken from British sailors and Americanized, which means political references were eliminated from the text. American sailors preferred to concentrate on girls. For example, the British sailors sang, Louis was the king of France before the revolution, but Louis got his head cut off, which spoiled his constitution. American sailors had more important things to sing about and changed the words to, once I had a German girl, but she was fat and lazy. Then I had an Irish girl. She damn near drove me crazy. The shanty dates back to around the second half of the 18th century, though only in England, in the USA, it dates back to the years following the War of 1812. For other English and American versions, see the works listed below." And then he gives a long list of books in which this song appears.
10: And he actually gives you the music for the song as well?
8: For many of the songs he does, yes, he does have music for Holloway Joe as well.
10: How does the tune of this song go? Do you remember it?
8: When I was a little boy, it's so my mother told me, way Holloway, Holloway Joe, that if I didn't kiss the girls, my lips would all grow moldy. Away, haul away, haul away, Joe.
10: I have to say, the impressive thing is you closed the book as you did that. This was all in your head, too.
8: It was.
7: In 1979, 3 years after his first letter, Riley got in touch again with the Library of Congress. He said he'd been unable to find a publisher.
8: And so he writes, "Dear Mr. Hickerson, in case you don't remember, I have enclosed a photocopy of your letter to me dated July 8, 1977. First, I want to thank you for your suggestions and the addresses of possible publishers. I followed up. No funds are available for a work such as mine, though they are interested in what I have done and would appreciate a copy of the Folk Song Finder and Index. It is a voluminous work, so I can understand the reluctance of a publisher to undertake the expense of its publication. So here I am. Back to you again."
7: It was an act of desperation.
8: "If you are serious about the library reaching some agreement with me, I am ready to proceed. My problem is this. I don't know what to ask for in terms of financial remuneration to myself. I do know that I cannot ask as much as I have spent in terms of time, work, and money, but I would like to recoup at least some of my own expenditures, if not payment for my work and time. In fact, I must recoup some of what I have spent because I have already signed a lease on a small farm and house in Porterville, California, and expect to move there in approximately 6 weeks. As I am, as they say in the country music field, flat busted.
7: Riley never got what he was seeking.
8: What he was asking was a significant outlay of money that I just think the library couldn't afford at the time, or couldn't, you know, apportion to that project. Because, as he says in the correspondence, in addition to these volumes, there are 54 other volumes of this book.
7: 54 other volumes. After nearly two decades of painstaking work, came the final indignity, rejection.
8: Yeah, I think he was an early casualty, you might say, of the switch from published books, that is paper books, to computer documentation. And he's aware of this, I mean, because he talks about how it would be great if he could put this into a computer.
10: Would you say that Riley Shepard was a genius?
8: He was a genius, I think. I mean, it's very impressive to see the amount of work that he did on this. And he also had that sort of crazy perseverance that you have to have. So you know, that's a whole other kind of genius.
7: Here is a really amazing part. Riley continued to work on the encyclopedia for the next 25 years.
8: I mean, it is the case that since he would have sent this to the library in 1979, a lot more versions of traditional songs were published. So if he were trying to keep this book complete, he would have to continue to update it year after year.
10: One of the interesting things is I'm not sure his family actually fully understands what he has done. When I spoke with his daughter, Stasha, she just thought her dad was sort of obsessed with this project that never seemed to go anywhere, that never seemed to end, that just grew infinitely. And, you know, over the years, she, in fact, heard from people whom he had borrowed money from and taken money from. And, you know, her impression of her dad is not a very positive impression. And in some ways, speaking with you, I get a different picture of this man.
8: Well, I think that all scholars, and particularly folk song scholars, have something of the Riley Shepard in them. We would like to spend all our time and all our life immersed in the texts and tunes of folk songs. We just can't manage it because we have lives. And so the amount of yourself that you're willing to give to that might vary for different people, but we certainly have sympathy for someone who gave so much of himself to it. I don't know if you're familiar with the anthropologist Arnold von Gennep. He's the person who popularized the term rites of passage. And von Gennep wrote a piece called The Research Project, or Folklore Without End. And it was about a person who decided to write the definitive work on the evil eye. And he went to his carrel in the library and he began getting all the books about the evil eye, and he compiled all of the references that he could find, and he took it to his advisor, and his advisor says, this is a great start, but there's still other cultures, and there's, you know, ancient Greek and Roman sources that you should look at. And so he goes back and he works on those. And this continues for years and years, and eventually this man dies at his carrel in the library and nobody quite remembers what he was doing there. And that's kind of the impression that you get of Riley Shepard.
7: But it turned out there was someone next to Riley in his final days as he labored away in his carrel. Before he collapsed and was sent to the hospital, Riley was living in a small house.
11: On D Street in Porterville.
7: He was in rough shape.
11: I thought, you know, he's a little bit disheveled.
7: But Steve Enslin, a Porterville native, says once you got to know Riley, he grew on you. It was Steve's father, Ted, who really knew Riley. Ted was a retired insurance agent and former Porterville mayor. Steve says his dad and Riley bonded over a shared love of music.
11: They would just sit and listen to country western music, the old country western music, not the new stuff.
7: They were friends. They were also business partners.
11: They wrote songs together. They recorded a few songs together.
7: Mainly, though, they worked on Riley's encyclopedia. Ted saw the genius in it.
11: They spent hours and hours and hours just collecting all the material and then categorizing it.
7: Steve says Riley was still consumed by the project.
11: Well, he had music spread all over. I mean, he had tables and chairs and floor and everything, and he'd have this music spread out, and he was trying to get it in some sort of a chronological order, and by the artist, he was trying to get the artist with the song, and he would have the song, and then he would have the artist, and so he would try to cross-reference all of those. So it was a labor of love, I'll tell you that. But he was I haven't got time for that. I don't want to eat. I got to get this done. This is important, and so he would just he was funny.
7: Steve and his father both felt they were in the presence of an extraordinary human being.
11: Riley Shepard was a master. He did a lot of things, but he was quite a master.
7: Steve's father willingly gave his time to the project, and he gave money, plenty of it. Steve says after Riley died, Stasha got in touch. She was concerned that her dad had conned his dad. But Steve says the money wasn't important.
11: The money doesn't mean anything as far as I saw the enjoyment that it brought to my dad.
7: Riley left his life's work, the Encyclopedia of Folk Music, to his friend, Ted Inslin. There were 40 boxes. Ted stored them in his old insurance office. And that's where they sat for years.
11: I kept asking Dad, you know, what are you going to do with these, Dad? What are you going to do with these? And he says, they're worth a lot of money. And I said, well, I know, but what are you going to do with them?
7: Ted never did anything with them. He was old and suffering from dementia. Instead, he just relived his friendship with Riley.
11: After Riley died, my dad had a little record player in his office, and he would put on a lot of Riley's country western music.

0: And he just enjoyed Riley. He enjoyed his friendship.
1: But darling, I still believe in you. Won't you please come back? No, I'll love you to the end.
2: When Ted Enslin died, Steve gave the encyclopedia to another man in town who happened to be a country music songwriter. Other copies are also floating around. Not long ago, Stasha says a couple who'd invested in Riley's encyclopedia got in touch. They were willing to sell their copy to her for $500. She bought it. She says it's huge.
3: Well, it's weird to see the whole thing and how much work he actually put into it, because after I realized how much my father fabricated on various things from, you know, he just was a compulsive liar. Sometimes he would make things up and I couldn't figure out why. Why did you lie about that? Why didn't you brag about the songs you actually wrote? Why did you say you wrote Blue Christmas or whatever? And so I became kind of jaded and I began to think that maybe the whole project, the encyclopedia, was not even worth thinking about at all. I loved my dad, but I kind of rolled my eyes whenever I thought about these projects, because so much smoke and mirrors around it.

0: In the conversation near the end of his life, Riley Shepard doesn't sound bitter or frustrated. He sounds like a man still doing what he loves, honoring the music he had learned as a boy, trying to preserve it. In fact, he told Kevin, there were still plenty of songs and music that were left in him.
1: I'm writing one now. Called The Older You Get, the More It's Gonna Cost to Do the Things You Did When You Were Young. When an old man's in love, he just thinks he's in clover. He's not cooking with gas, he's just warming it over. It goes on like that.
0: Songs and novels are filled with stories about people with great obsessions. We have strong opinions about such people. When they succeed, when they produce the Taj Mahal or Hamlet or the iPhone, we hail the obsessions that built the monuments of this world. When we count the collateral damage that people with obsessions leave in their wake, especially when those obsessions only produce the unreadable tome on the evil eye or an unpublishable encyclopedia on folk music, obsessions start to look like folly. Trouble is, you usually do not know whether an obsession is a great quest or a great folly until it's over.

Shortly after this episode first aired in 2019, Stacia shared a version of her father's encyclopedia with the Internet Archive in San Francisco. It's now available online. More recently, we reached back out to Stacia, and she said she's uncovered more pseudonyms that her dad used. She remains skeptical of the idea that Riley was brilliant and misunderstood. In an email to us, she wrote, "Growing up, all my father's friends said he was a genius. Now, I find that tiresome, but it makes for a good story." 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Tara Boyle is our executive producer. I'm Hidden Brain's executive editor. If you missed any portion of today's episode, you can find it on the Hidden Brain podcast or at hiddenbrain.org. It's the episode titled The Cowboy Philosopher. I'm Shankar Vedantam. See you soon.

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2: From the Fairbanks Museum in St. Johnsbury, welcome to this morning's edition of An Eye on the Sky. A strong cold front is heading our way, but even before it arrives, it is already taking hold of the weather. Strong southerly flow will set up ahead of the storm, pushing even warmer and more tropical air into the northeast. Most locations will rise well into the 80s, but some 90s are not out of the question. Exactly how warm we get this afternoon is a bit tricky, since temperatures will be heavily dependent on not just timing of rain, but also how much it we actually see. There is a chance for some spotty showers this morning, but chances will go up in the afternoon as that warm, moist air is funneled in. There is a chance for a few thunderstorms to develop mainly between 4 and 8 p.m. today, but there is still some uncertainty on the number of storms and their strength. Make sure to stay updated this afternoon as weather develops. Now for the forecast details. Today, chance of spotty showers before midday, then increased chances in the afternoon with the potential for embedded storms. Hot and humid with highs in the 80s to nearing 90. Tonight, the chance of a few passing showers, lows in the 60s to nearing 70. And on Wednesday, a good chance of rain showers with highs from near 70 into the 80s. I'm meteorologist Megan Duncan with An Eye on the Sky.
3: Good morning, me Martinez. San Antonio Spurs superstar Victor Wembanyama is nicknamed the Alien because he's 7'4 with out-of-this-world talent. The name also fits because of how much he loves sci-fi books. So the San Antonio Public Library has a read-like Wemby display, which includes books he's been seen carrying around. Wemby just had 41 points and 24 rebounds to lead the Spurs to a playoff win over defending champion Thunder, so it looks like he has plenty of time to read lots of scouting reports. It's Morning Edition.
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0: It's Morning Edition from NPR News. I'm Leila Fadel.
3: And I'm Martinez. Beef costs a lot right now. A pound of ground beef costs an average of $6.90 in April. A sirloin steak runs more than $14 per pound. Those are both up almost 20% from the year before. Some people are trying to cut down their beef bill by buying in bulk directly from the ranch. Here's Michael Marks with Harvest Public Media.
5: I'm in Casey Ginnert's tidy garage in Canyon Lake in Central Texas, and she's giving me a tour of her freezer.
6: So at the top, we have mostly, we've got beef flank, we've got any roast I have.
5: It's packed, mostly with beef. She's got roasts, ribs, steaks, and a whole trove of her favorite cut.
6: This third row, this is literally nothing but beef tenderloin. Is that not the most beautiful thing you've ever seen?
5: This will last Ginnert and her partner more than a year, and these are folks who eat beef about five nights a week. They ordered the meat in bulk from a ranch about 75 miles east called Bastrop Cattle Company. Buying meat direct from a rancher is not a new concept, but the practice boomed thanks to COVID. Back then, grocery stores couldn't keep their coolers stocked, and people wanted to know they'd have a stable meat supply. Now, rising grocery prices have made bulk beef a better deal. Here's Max Krimke, one of the owners of Bastrop Cattle Company.
7: I remember the exact moment whenever somebody said to me, "Oh, we did the numbers, and actually we think it'll save us money." And I was like, "Oh, okay, that's wild."
5: Krimke says that buying a whole cow from a rancher like him used to be a more complex process.
7: You'd buy the cow from the rancher live weight, then go to the butcher, and then it would turn into a hanging weight, which is with all the inedible parts removed.
5: Now, customers don't have to think about all that. They pick how much beef they want, decide how they want it cut, with Kremke's help, and then pay one fee. It's over $2,000 for a half cow and nearly $4,000 for a whole. That's a lot. But with retail beef prices still near record highs, it might end up cheaper than the grocery store. Aaron Beyer is a meat extension specialist for Kansas State University.
8: I think that you probably were paying a premium to be purchasing the more local products in bulk. My hypothesis is that that gap has shrunk a little bit.
5: She says there are caveats. You have to have enough money to pay for the beef up front and a freezer to store it all. Beyer says some people who bought a whole cow during the pandemic got more than they bargained for.
8: That was a big issue from the beginning of, I bought a half of beef or a quarter of beef, and then they would get it, right? And they have one small chest freezer. There's no way that's going to fit.
5: Back in Canyon Lake, Casey Ginnert likes how buying a few hundred pounds of beef at a time shields her from fluctuations in price.
6: Once you buy it at that price, if it goes up because something's going on political science-wise, whatever, my pricing has stayed the same, at least for a good year, year and a half.
5: Ginnert thinks ordering the bulk beef has made a difference for her budget.
6: The upfront cost is a little painful, but it is worth it in the long run. And just think that you're not going to see beef probably for a good year to year and a half on your grocery bill.
5: After purchasing three orders from Bastrop Cattle Company, she says this is how she'll buy beef from now on. For NPR News, I'm Michael Marks.

0: From the Fairbanks Museum in St. Johnsbury, this is the Eye in the Sky weather update. A strong cold front is heading our way, and it's been taking control of the weather. Strong southerly flow ahead of it will push warm, humid air into the northeast, sending us into the 80s with some locations nearing 90. Spotty showers are possible this morning, but rain chances will increase as we warm up. There is even the chance for thunderstorms later in the day, so stay updated as weather conditions change. Now for the forecast details, chance of spotty showers in the morning with storms in the afternoon. Highs will be in the 80s to nearing 90. Tonight, chance of a few showers with lows in the 60s. And on Wednesday, a good chance of rain showers with highs from near 70 into the 80s. I'm meteorologist Megan Duncan with an Eye on the Sky.
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2: 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I'm A. Martinez.
3: And I'm Leila Fadel. What does it mean to be American? That's the question Rostam has been reflecting on in his new music. Rostam is a co-founder of the Grammy-winning band Vampire Weekend, but he's been a solo artist for years now. He's American-born and raised. His parents came here from Iran.
4: My mom had always been like, you should blend Iranian music with what you do, like, more than you ever have. And I agreed. I thought that was a good idea. For as long as I've had a career in music, I've conceptualized an album like this. So it's not like one day I woke up and I looked around the world and I was like,
3: time to bring the Persian in.
4: Yes, no, exactly. I think I have some lofty concepts that takes me sometimes 10 or 15 years to realize.
3: On his latest album, American Stories, Rostam blends the Americana sounds of pedal steel and acoustic guitars with the Persian influences he grew up with.
4: I love this idea that music that weaves together America and the Middle East.

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1: 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Well, it's baseball season, and in Bennington, weekend Little League games are community events. The league has been around for nearly 70 years, and this year is the first full season with a new indoor practice facility built with help from the community. A little bit later this hour, the University of Vermont Community News Service visited, and we'll hear that report coming up at 7:45. 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
2: From the Fairbanks Museum in St. Johnsbury, this is the Eye in the Sky weather update. A strong cold front is heading our way, and it's been taking control of the weather. Strong southerly flow ahead of it will push warm, humid air into the northeast, sending us into the 80s with some locations nearing 90. Spotty showers are possible this morning, but rain chances will increase as we warm up. There is even the chance for thunderstorms later in the day, so stay updated as weather conditions change. Now for the forecast details, chance of spotty showers in the morning with storms in the afternoon. Highs will be in the 80s to nearing 90. Tonight, chance of a few showers with lows in the 60s. And on Wednesday, a good chance of rain showers with highs from near 70 into the 80s. I'm meteorologist Megan Duncan with an Eye on the Sky.
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0: This is Morning Edition from NPR News. I'm Amy Martinez.
4: And I'm Leila Faldin. There are primaries today in Pennsylvania and Georgia, two of the seven swing states that played a key role in President Trump's return to the White House. So how do voters in those states describe the country now?
5: To me, that word is chaotic. Why? Gas prices through the roof.
6: With I would say chaotic.
7: The state of the country basically is out of control.
8: Disrepair.
9: Self-loathing.
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15: Divisive.
4: Those voices come from a new project from NPR senior political correspondent Tamara Keith called Swing Shift, which launches today. And Tam is with us now. Tell us more about this project and why you're talking to these voters in particular.
16: Yeah, I wanted to have an ongoing conversation with a group of voters who could be pivotal in the midterms and the 2028 presidential election. So we recruited about a dozen people from swing states. Most of them voted for President Biden in 2020 and then President Trump in 2024, though a couple swung in the other direction. The plan is to really get to know these voters over the next 3 years and share their stories.
17: How they vote is how America will vote.
16: That's pollster Frank Luntz, who told me in a polarized country, these are the people who decide elections.
17: This 7% of America that goes back and forth, and not just back and forth between Republicans and Democrats, they'll vote for an independent candidate and they may not even vote. And that is the margin of success in the states and districts that matter.
4: But given how divided this country is, I know from being out there, a lot of people just avoid entirely speaking about politics because it's so toxic. Was it easy to find people to talk to you?
16: No. And because this is such a toxic environment,

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1: Despite housing being historically unaffordable, a growing number of Gen Zers are becoming homeowners. 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
1: 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Coming up, we're going to head to a community Little League game in Bennington with the University of Vermont Community News Service. And a bit later this hour, a coalition of Utah communities is building enough renewable energy projects in the next 4 years to cover residents' needs. 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
2: From the Fairbanks Museum in St. Johnsbury, this is the Eye in the Sky Farm and Garden Forecast. This morning, there is a chance for a few scattered showers. Coverage will likely spread across 20% of the area, bringing less than a tenth of an inch of rain. As the day goes on, the atmosphere will gain more energy, convective showers will develop through the afternoon, and the chance for thunderstorms will grow into the evening hours. These will have larger impacts of 40 to 50% of the area, but the extent could be smaller or larger depending on just how much energy we gain. Totals will stay less than a tenth of an inch for much of Vermont, but a few locations that see localized downpours could have higher totals. The added tropical air will also make for poor drying conditions with relative humidities ranging from the 60s to 70s. I'm meteorologist Megan Duggan with an eye on the sky.
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1: You're listening to Morning Edition. This is member-funded Vermont Public. I'm Jen Jarecki. It's 7:45. And it is baseball season. In Bennington, weekend Little League games are community events. The league has been around for nearly 70 years, and this year is the first full season with a new indoor practice facility built with help from the community. Elliot Berengos and Claire McDonald of the University of Vermont Community News Service recently stopped by.
4: It's a sunny, windy Saturday in April, and 12 middle school boys are running drills on Farnham Field. 13-year-old Carter Becker grew up playing here, and he's had some memorable moments.
5: I hit a walk-off double into a gap against the undefeated team. They had probably the two best players in the league. They had Cooper Andrick, who was throwing like super hard, and then they had Peyton. But Cooper was on the mound, and he just like threw me a fastball, and I hit it straight into the gap.
6: Jeff Metcalf has been in charge of the league for nearly two decades. Today, he's here preparing for opening day. He's got his truck, his lawnmower, and his dog.
7: Oakley, this is my dog, Oakley. Yep. He's an eight-month-old black lab, huh, bud?
6: Metcalf says the Bennington Little League brings the community together.
7: I mean, you should see this place on a Friday night when the games, you know, the night games are going and stuff. There's, like, it's just been, you know, very positive within the community.
4: The league was founded in 1958 by a group of local dads. After bouncing from field to field, they came together to buy the land the Little League plays on today. When Metcalf became league president in 2009, he threw himself into sprucing up the park. In 2013, he installed lights on the youth fields. One summer, he built a concession stand, and people love it.
7: My grandparents are 93. They come here three times a week to eat dinner at the concession stand because it's the best dairy bar in town. It's awesome.
6: He's always dreamed of designing an indoor practice facility. When former Red Sox pitcher Rick Porcello moved to the area, it became a real possibility.
7: I never imagined in my lifetime we'd see something like this. In my mind, I was thinking maybe we'll put a little two-story thing into a batting cage above our old concession stand building. And he's like, you got to think bigger. Let's think bigger. And so I'm like, we can't afford to think bigger. And he's like, I'll help.
6: With Porcello's support, they got to work.
7: We told him about the program, and he's just the nicest human you'll ever meet. And then we brought him here, and he was like, oh, this is awesome. You know, he was all in, and he said, look, let's do something together. And that's what the catalyst for this was.
4: The community stepped up, too.
7: I can't tell you, like, when we built these buildings, the number of tradespeople locally that donated time and gave to us. And, yeah, it's been phenomenal.
6: There's lots of benefits to having indoor space. Practices can start earlier in the season, even when Vermont winters stretch into April. Once spring arrives, 23 teams of Bennington boys, ages 5 to 12, do their best impression of big leaguers. Covered in chalk and dirt, they dive for ground balls, shout off their teammates in pursuit of pop-ups, and yes, chew plenty of gum. It's $80 to sign up for a season.
7: We don't want it to be expensive. You know, we do not live in a wealthy community, and so we want to make sure it's as affordable and reasonable for people as possible.
4: As youth sports get increasingly competitive for players and expensive for parents, Bennington is focused on more than just the score.
7: Whenever I have coaches' meetings, it's like, all right, we're here to make better humans. Like, my son got so many things out of this, and like, it was never about playing college ball or anything. It's just about learning teamwork and, you know, sportsmanship and camaraderie and all that stuff. And you get that in sports. Like, you get nothing else.
0: Hey, Mike.
8: Hey, how are you doing?
0: Good. So this is Mike Becker.
6: Mike Becker has been coaching Bennington for almost a decade. He's watched his son Carter play under these very lights.
9: Every kid wants to pitch on Friday night. It's a really cool experience. And honestly, there's not a ton of fields that have lights. Like, you don't get that experience everywhere.
5: I mean, it's very, like, thrilling when you're out there, and a lot of pressure because there's always a ton of people watching.
6: On Friday night, Bennington might as well be in the big leagues.
4: For the University of Vermont Community News Service, I'm Claire McDonald with Elliot Berengos.
1: 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Good morning. I'm Jen Jarecki. 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Logan Airport offered a preview yesterday of their first-in-the-nation remote terminal in Framingham. Plus, Montreal is celebrating a big sports win, and the town of Warren is digging up a time capsule inside a gondola later this morning. We've got local news on the way at 8:04. Hope you can stick around. 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Coming up, a 90-year-old Palestinian man in Gaza says his life has never felt safe as he recalls many displacements and wars. Stay with us.
10: The end of Vermont's legislative session is on the horizon. Bills will either become laws or face the governor's veto pen. The standoff over education reform is particularly heated. I'm Michaela LaFrac. On the next Vermont Edition, Governor Phil Scott. We'll talk ed reform, property taxes, and more. What questions do you have for Vermont's governor? 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
11: It's Morning Edition from NPR News. I'm Amy Martinez.
12: And I'm Leila Fadel. Palestinians call it the Nakba, Arabic for catastrophe. Israelis call it their war of independence. But 78 years after the creation of Israel, Palestinians say their mass expulsion, flight, and killings have continued. NPR's Anas Baba in Gaza spoke with a man who survived it all.
13: Ibn Palestine, Abu Palestine, Ammi Palestine.
14: Atiyah Al-Tibi has 8 children and nearly 100 grandchildren and great-grandchildren. He says he is a Palestinian, the son of Palestinians, and that his entire life has been defined by this. At 90, he is one of the oldest living people in Gaza today. But he says this is hardly a life.
8: ده احنا ميتين ولا احنا صايبين يعني مش عايشين في الحياة. الحياة هذه راحت لنا.
14: He says, at this moment, we are neither dead nor alive. That life has been taken from us. NPR met Al-Tibi in a tent in Gaza City with a single wooden bed. His home was destroyed in an Israeli airstrike. He survived the bombings and starvation. But he was injured and hospitals lacked supplies. Doctors had to amputate him at the knee. But Al-Tibi remembers bitter days before the conflict began nearly 80 years ago. At 12 years old, everything changed. Word spread of raids and killing in Palestinian villages that year of 1948. His family, like hundreds of thousands of other Palestinians, fled their village to Gaza. An Israeli drone buzzes overhead as the 90-year-old says he hasn't felt safe his entire life since. More than 72,000 Palestinians have been killed in Israeli attacks in Gaza following Hamas's deadly attacks on Israel in 2023 that killed around 1,200 people, according to authorities on both sides. Al-Tibi says, it's been one catastrophe or Nakba after another, but that this land will always remain home. Anas Baba, NPR News, Gaza.
11: In Utah, a group of communities have joined forces to bring more renewable energy to the electric grid. As part of our Climate Solutions Week, KUER's David Kondos reports on an effort that could help cities in other states take climate action.
15: Utah has typically looked underground for its power. Most of the state's electricity comes from coal and natural gas. And state leaders have taken action recently to keep Utah's fossil fuel plants alive.
16: We do have a legacy here of mining.
15: Emily Quinton walks up to a life-size statue of a miner in the mountain town of Colville in northern Utah. Quinton is the sustainability director for Summit County, which is home to Colville.
16: Obviously, the city that we're in here of Colville, named after that, not just the coal that was mined here, but we're in a state of Utah where the state rock is coal.
15: But now, Colville is one of 19 Utah communities working to go all in on clean power. They make up the Utah Renewable Communities Coalition, which plans to build at least one renewable energy project in the next few years. They want to generate enough electricity from things like wind and solar to offset all the power used in their nearly 300,000 homes and businesses. It's a unique strategy, Quinton says, particularly at a time when the federal government has done a U-turn on supporting renewables.
16: Our efforts here have been happening over the course of multiple federal administrations already. It shows us that at the local level, you can continue to move on climate strategies kind of regardless of the federal winds.
15: But it hasn't been easy. It's taken years of work, Quinton says, driven by residents' demand for more clean energy options. And the state legislature had to pass a law in 2019 to even make this type of community utility collaboration possible. Steve Handy was the Republican state representative who championed the bill. He says renewables have often been politicized, but to him, adding it to Utah's energy mix just makes sense.
17: Utah needs all of the power that it can get with the data centers, the advent of artificial intelligence, EVs. We can't get it just from coal-based, fossil fuel-based, because that is now one of the more expensive options.
15: PacifiCorp, which runs the regional utility, is rolling back its future plans for building more renewable energy. But it is moving forward with the coalition's program. That's because it'll generate the funds to pay for new projects through a $4 monthly fee on customers' bills starting next year. The group of Utah communities ranges from the capital, Salt Lake City, to small towns like winter sports hub Park City. City Sustainability Director Luke Carton walks beneath a ski lift on a grassy hill that's normally covered with snow all spring. He says residents feel extra urgency to reduce the emissions fueling climate change this year. Record warm winter temperatures zapped the snow that's the foundation of this area's economy and identity.
18: We made this change in one of the most conservative states in the country, and it's something that the community can take pride in.
15: But it may be an uphill climb for other red states to pass a law like Utah's, says Severin Borenstein. He is an energy expert at the University of California, Berkeley. Now, a single program won't do much to stop climate change, he says, but it could help build momentum as people see what's possible.
19: That sort of leadership and setting an example, I think, is the real value of these sorts of efforts.
15: And for many rural communities, switching to all renewable power without this coalition would be next to impossible. Take Castle Valley, a southeast Utah town of just 347 residents. Council member Pamela Gibson says people here have seen climate change impact their valley, like during this year's warm, dry winter. She says the community wants to do what they can to protect their home for the future.
20: I mean, we can't solve all the problems, but if we all get together, it's drops of water in a big pond, and we can eventually fill it up.
15: Castle Valley and the other communities have until June to fully commit to the program. The coalition plans to announce its first renewable energy project this summer and begin adding new power to the grid by 2030. For NPR News, I'm David Kondos in Castle Valley, Utah.
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11: 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I'm Amy Martinez.
12: And I'm Leila Faldin.
1: I'm Jen Jarecki. It is good to have your company for Morning Edition. A moment ago, A. Martinez mentioned All Things Considered, and we hope you join us for that show, which starts this afternoon at 4. Taking a look at the weather, we've got a good chance of showers with embedded thunderstorms this afternoon. Hot and humid today with highs in the 80s to near 90 south. And you can follow the latest news and weather at vermontpublic.org. 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
11: Good morning. Six states hold primaries today. President Trump's favorability is at record lows. Will he be able to keep defeating incumbents from his own party, who he views as not loyal enough? It's Morning Edition from NPR News. Trump is preparing to give nearly $2 billion of government money to allies he claims were targeted by the Biden administration. I'm Amy Martinez.
12: And I'm Leila Faldin. An ethics nonprofit calls it one of the most corrupt acts in American history. Also, musician Rostam is mixing pedal steel with the music of his Persian heritage in a new album about whether America is living up to its promise. It's Tuesday, May 19th. On this day in 1884, five brothers opened a circus in Baraboo, Wisconsin. They'd eventually make an acquisition and become Ringling Brothers and Barnum and Bailey. The news is next.
24: Live from NPR News in Washington, I'm Corva Coleman. There are primaries in six states today. That includes Kentucky, as Kentucky Public Radio's Sylvia Goodman tells us.
25: Kentucky Republicans have a big list of candidates to choose from, but a few have risen to the top. Congressman Andy Barr is leaving his House district to run for the seat, securing President Trump's endorsement late in the race. His main competition will be former Kentucky Attorney General Daniel Cameron, who lost his 2023 bid for governor to Democrat Andy Beshear. Cameron has seen some support from libertarian-leaning state politicians, but has fallen significantly in available polling. A few familiar faces have dominated the Democratic side of the race, with former unsuccessful Senate candidates Charles Booker and Amy McGrath. The Cook Political Report still rates the Senate seat as a solid red one. For NPR News, I'm Sylvia Goodman in Louisville, Kentucky.
24: San Diego police say five people are dead, including two suspects, following yesterday's mass shooting at the city's Islamic Center. Police say the suspects died by suicide. From member station KPBS, Corey Suzuki reports local authorities are investigating this as a hate crime.
26: The Islamic Center of San Diego is the largest mosque in San Diego County. Police say they found three people dead in front of the building. They found the two they think were the shooters in a car several blocks away. They were also dead. Taha Hassan is the imam and director of the Islamic Center of San Diego. He said his community was in mourning.
0: The religious intolerance and the hate, unfortunately, that exists in our nation is unprecedented.
26: San Diego Police Chief Scott Wall said they are investigating the shooting as a hate crime. He declined to provide specific details, but said there was generalized hate rhetoric and speech involved. For NPR News, I'm Corey Suzuki in San Diego.
24: Enrollment in healthcare.gov and the other marketplaces is projected to plunge by 5 million people this year. As NPR's Selena Simmons Duffin reports, the dramatic drop came after Congress failed to make a deal on premium subsidies.
2: Lawmakers came close to a deal, but in the end, it fell apart. Extra federal money that helped keep premium costs down expired at the end of December. Cynthia Cox of the nonpartisan health research organization KFF is a co-author of a new report on what happened with healthcare.gov and the state marketplaces after that.
4: Costs went up significantly and a lot of people dropped their plans. Those who stay are paying more, either in the form of higher premiums or higher deductibles or both.
2: The report projects enrollment in these marketplaces will plunge this year from 22 million in 2025 to about 17 million. That's a difference of 5 million people who may have found coverage elsewhere, but Cox says probably became uninsured. Selena Simmons Duffin, NPR News, Washington.
24: On Wall Street in pre-market trading, Dow futures are lower. 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
1: I'm Jen Jarecki with Vermont Public News. The weather is warm and the grass is growing tall, both signs of tick season. Middlebury College biology professor David Allen spends his days studying these blood-sucking insects. Yesterday on Vermont Edition, he said Vermont is home to 13 different tick species. Two types bite humans, black-legged ticks and dog ticks.
6: So the ticks that you're most likely to find out there right now are adults. And they spent the winter, you know, in the leaf litter underneath the snow. So then the nymphs will come up through the second half of May, June, and July.
1: Both nymphs and adult ticks can carry pathogens like Lyme disease and anaplasmosis. Logan Airport offered a preview yesterday of their first-in-the-nation remote terminal in Framingham. The facility, just off Route 9, will let flyers park their cars, go through security, and check their bags more than 20 miles from Logan before being taken to their gate on a secure bus. Peter Howe is with Massport, the agency that runs Logan. He says the remote terminal is meant to ease the stress of traveling, cut wait times at airport security, and reduce traffic.
7: It's going to be a seamless experience. It's going to help reduce congestion not only on airport roadways, but also on roadways coming from Framingham to Logan.
1: The remote terminal is set to go live on June 1st as a three-month pilot program. After that, airport leaders will decide whether they should stick with it and perhaps expand to other locations. Montreal Canadiens fans are celebrating this morning. That is after the Canadiens beat the Buffalo Sabres 3-2 last night in overtime to win the second round of the Stanley Cup playoffs. Montreal scored twice in the first period, but the Canadiens were shut out for the rest of regular gameplay as the Sabres tied things up. 11 minutes into overtime, Montreal's Alex Newhook scored the winning goal. The Canadiens now head to the Eastern Conference Finals. They travel to Raleigh to take on the Carolina Hurricanes Thursday. The puck drops at 8 p.m. And in an event 50 years in the making, the Washington County town of Warren will dig up a time capsule today. And as the Department of Public Safety reports, traffic in town will be tight. Due to the special event, ongoing sidewalk work, and big crowds, Flatiron Road will be closed to through traffic. The time capsule was buried in a sugarbush gondola in 1976. That's according to the Warren Library. It will be excavated at 9:30 this morning. All are welcome to attend the event. Turning to the forecast, good chance of showers with embedded thunderstorms later today. Hot and humid with highs in the 80s to near 90 south. 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
12: It's Morning Edition from NPR News. I'm Leila Fadel in Washington, D.C.
11: And I'm A. Martinez in Los Angeles, California. There are primaries in six states today.
12: The results in those elections will give us more understanding of President Trump's continued influence from the Oval Office, even when he's not on the ballot.
11: NPR senior political editor and correspondent Domenico Montanaro is here to talk us through all of it. So, Domenico, what races in particular are you watching today?
8: Well, I mean, as you said, there's six states that are voting, from Pennsylvania to the South in Kentucky, Alabama, and Georgia, to out west in Oregon and Idaho. We're really heading into the heat of primary season here. The race I've got my closest eye on tonight is in Kentucky, a congressional race where Republican Thomas Massey is in a fight for his political life because of his high-profile disagreements with President Trump, especially and including wanting those Epstein files released.
11: Okay, so where does a president fit in here?
8: Yeah, I mean, Trump has been a huge theme here. I mean, Trump has been so upset with Massey that he endorsed a primary opponent, Ed Gallarine, who served in the Navy as a SEAL officer. Trump said all he needed was a, quote, warm body in this race and got one, he said, with a, quote, big, beautiful brain. Massey has tried to address that and still wrap his arms around Trump, like in this ad.
9: So there's no sense in trying to avoid it. Let's just talk about the elephant in the room. I agree with President Trump a whole lot more than I disagree with him.
8: So he said he was trying to address the elephant in the room, but I thought it was notable that he never actually addresses the elephant in the room and those criticisms of Trump in that ad, just what they agree on, like immigration policy, defending the Second Amendment. But all of that could be a tough sell to MAGA fans. And opponents of Massey have been running tens of millions of dollars in opposition to him, like this one.
10: Massey's new ad, "The Elephant is Fake, and so is Massey's claim of supporting President Trump."
8: And that's referring to the use of AI in Massey's ad. The ad is from the United Democracy Project, or UDP, which is affiliated with AIPAC. That's the pro-Israel lobby. And they see Massey as not being pro-Israel enough. And they've put him in ads next to pictures of Democrats like Minnesota Congresswoman Ilhan Omar and New York Representative Alexandria Ocasio-Cortez.
11: When you mentioned the ads that have been running, you mentioned tens of millions of dollars. That sounds like a lot of money for a primary election.
8: Yeah, it really is. I mean, in fact, according to our ad tracking partner, Ad Impact, this race has seen the most money ever spent on TV ads for a House primary, $33 million. So much of it is from groups trying to defeat Massey. So a lot of money being spent on Trump's retribution campaign, and there's hundreds of millions more where that came from. We saw some of it used again successfully over the weekend in Louisiana when incumbent Republican Senator Bill Cassidy went down in the primary there after Trump backed a challenger. And this is why so few Republicans put their necks out to oppose the president.
11: Is that dynamic playing out in other places?
8: Yeah, it's a key thing in a lot of primaries, especially in places with very conservative primary electorates. Tonight, we'll also be watching results for Senate primaries in Alabama and Georgia, where Republicans are trying to out-MAGA each other. You know, Georgia is going to be particularly important to watch because this is a really important Senate race with Democrat John Ossoff as the incumbent. And Republicans would love to flip this seat, but the Republican primary electorate in Georgia, which is very conservative, is different than the general election one. You know, Trump-like candidates have shown great strength in primaries when parties tend to turn out their most loyal supporters, but they have a harder time in general elections. So Republicans have to be careful here not to come across as too extreme if they want to be able to pick up this seat in November. And this is going to be one of the most closely watched Senate races this fall, as is next week's runoff in Texas when the primary will be decided there too.
11: All right, that's NPR's Domenico Montanaro. Thanks a lot, Domenico.
8: You're welcome.
12: Political consultant Sarah Longwell will also be watching the results of today's primaries. She's the founder and publisher of the conservative-leaning media outlet, The Bulwark. Sarah, good morning and welcome back to the program.
13: Good morning.
12: So President Trump's popularity is slipping, including among people who voted for him. But in the primaries we've seen so far this year, the people he's chosen to unseat incumbent Republicans have done well. So based on those outcomes, he's popular and influential within his party still. So how do you understand these low polling numbers and these results we're seeing?
13: Well, you have to understand, and Domenico talked about this a little bit, that the primary electorate that we are looking at in places like Georgia, especially these red states, they are extremely Trumpy. This doesn't include independents, obviously doesn't include Democrats, doesn't include a lot of more casual voters. And so in the Republican primaries in very red states, you do get people trying very hard to out-Trump each other, out-MAGA each other, because that endorsement still carries a lot of weight with these voters, despite the fact that, and I talk to these voters all the time in focus groups, I was just talking to people in Georgia, despite the fact that Republican voters right now aren't feeling particularly enthusiastic in general. They're actually feeling pretty dejected by the state of things.
12: What else did voters in Georgia say to you? I mean, Domenico mentioned how important this race will be in the midterms and when it comes to control in the Senate.
13: I mean, the biggest thing you heard from Republicans in Georgia was how much they desperately wanted to beat John Ossoff, but that they didn't really think it was going to happen. They don't feel, they don't like any of the candidates that are in their Republican Senate primary. You've got Derek Dooley, who's endorsed by Governor Kemp, which is becoming a bit of a proxy fight with Representative Buddy Carter, who's endorsed by Trump. And so you've got sort of the Kemp wing of the party lined up against the Trump, more Trumpy wing of the party to try and get the second slot in this race. But the voters were just sort of like, they like Kemp, they like Trump, but they don't like any of these candidates particularly. And they don't feel like any of the candidates in the race are likely to beat John Ossoff when it comes to the general election.
12: Now, Georgia is a state where Trump won by 2 points, but also a state that's represented by two Democrats in the Senate. What are you looking to understand by watching the primary there?
13: I mean, Georgia is one of the, is still a very strange state in that it is both a swing state with a lot of swing voters, a lot of voters that split their ticket. But honestly, the biggest thing coming out of Georgia for this race, really in the general election, is going to be, does John Ossoff win in a state that has, especially by maybe a large margin, because there's not a very good Republican candidate, does he come out of this looking like presidential material in 2028, the kind of candidate who can win in these redder places? And I think if he ends up against a weak Republican candidate in a weak enthusiasm time for Republicans, he could come out of that race putting up big margins, which would sort of catapult him to the top of the list that people are looking for in 2028. But as it when it comes to Republicans, what it really is how much enthusiasm can Trump still get out of his base? He may be able to pull people over the line with his endorsement, but do they like his candidates? Do they feel enthusiastic about his candidates? Or are Republicans feeling the same way most voters are about Trump, which is that he's in the twilight of his presidency and everyone's feeling a little dejected about how things are going in the country?
12: What do you think that lack of enthusiasm that you're hearing from Republican voters says about that electorate and the performance of this president and the elections ahead?
13: There's just no doubt that Republicans are disappointed with how Trump's second term has gone. Even when they put on a brave face to say, you know, he's doing his best, or we've just got to get through the war with Iran, and, you know, but it's important that we do that. They make excuses for him, but also every single Republican voter that we listen to thinks things are not going well in the country. They think gas prices are too high. They think grocery prices are too high. They are disappointed that Trump, who said he was going to come into office and immediately lower prices, hasn't been able to do so. And in fact, he seems to be focusing on things that are much less important to them, like his ballroom, like his arch, and other pet projects of the president. And they're also not wild about the fact that he's constantly on these sort of vindication tours, are going after Republicans. And it's just contributing to a lack of enthusiasm in the party.
12: Sarah Longwell is a political consultant and pollster who hosts the Focus Group podcast. Thank you for your time.
13: Thank you.
11: One of the key figures in the 1995 O.J. Simpson murder trial has died. L.A. Police Detective Mark Furman became a polarizing witness in a trial that mesmerized much of the country. He was 74 years old. Here's Steve Futterman reporting from Los Angeles.
14: During the O.J. Simpson criminal trial, no one outside of Simpson himself was more controversial than the lead LAPD detective Mark Furman. He was the one who found the key piece of evidence, the bloody glove that the prosecution claimed Simpson dropped outside his home after the killings of his ex-wife and her friend took place. There was no conviction in the criminal trial, although Simpson was later found liable in a civil trial. This was Furman's testimony.
15: It appeared
3: a dark leather glove. It appeared to be somewhat moist or sticky. I didn't touch it, but it appeared that parts were sticking to other parts of the glove.
14: Defense attorneys had a much different view. They claimed that there was never a bloody glove and accused Furman of planting it. They later suggested that Furman held racist views. They were able to present audio tapes from years before with Furman using racist slurs, including the N-word. Loyola Law School professor and former prosecutor Lori Levinson reported on the trial of Simpson, a former football player turned actor.
15: Using Mark Furman and some of the racial slurs that he had made before, the defense and especially Johnny Cochran were able to effectively argue that what he testified to couldn't be believed, and the jury went with the defense.
14: At the trial and before the audio tapes with the racial slurs were played, Furman testified that he had not used the N-word during the previous decade.
16: Are you therefore saying that you have not used that word in the past 10 years, Detective Furman?
3: Yes, that's what I'm saying.
14: A year after Simpson was acquitted, Furman pleaded no contest to charges of perjury. He was sentenced to 3 years probation. Later, he moved to Idaho, wrote several books, and became a talk show host. Furman always insisted he didn't plant the bloody glove. For NPR News, I'm Steve Futterman in Los Angeles.
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1: It's 8:19 on a Tuesday. You're listening to Morning Edition on Vermont Public. House lawmakers officially extended their session yesterday. We are going to bring you more details as to why and more local news in our next local newscast. That's coming up at 8:31. We also have the Eye on the Sky forecast on the way. And NPR's Leila Fadel speaks with singer-songwriter Rostam about embracing his Iranian roots on his new album, American Stories. 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
17: From the Fairbanks Museum in St. Johnsbury, this is the Eye in the Sky weather update. A strong cold front is heading our way, and it's been taking control of the weather. Strong southerly flow ahead of it will push warm, humid air into the northeast, sending us into the 80s with some locations nearing 90. Spotty showers are possible this morning, but rain chances will increase as we warm up. There is even the chance for thunderstorms later in the day, so stay updated as weather conditions change. Now for the forecast details, chance of spotty showers in the morning with storms in the afternoon. Highs will be in the 80s to nearing 90. Tonight, chance of a few showers with lows in the 60s. And on Wednesday, a good chance of rain showers with highs from near 70 into the 80s. I'm meteorologist Megan Duncan with an Eye on the Sky.
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11: This is Morning Edition from NPR News. I'm E. Martinez.
12: And I'm Leila Fadel. What does it mean to be American? That's the question Rostam has been reflecting on in his new music.
19: I only ever wanted you to feel free to live. I only ever wanted you to feel free to live. 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
12: Rostam is a co-founder of the Grammy-winning band Vampire Weekend, but he's been a solo artist for years now. He's American-born and raised. His parents came here from Iran.
0: My mom had always been like, you should blend Iranian music with what you do, like, more than you ever have. And I agreed. I thought that was a good idea. For as long as I've had a career in music, I've conceptualized an album like this. So it's not like one day I woke up and I looked around the world and like, I was like,
20: time to bring the Persian in.
0: Yes, no, exactly. I think I have some lofty concepts that takes me sometimes 10 or 15 years to realize.
12: On his latest album, American Stories, Rostam blends the Americana sounds of pedal steel and acoustic guitars with the Persian influences he grew up with.
0: I love this idea that music that weaves together America and the Middle East can be beautiful. I love that idea. And then I think I'm also interested in giving people a sense of optimism. I want them to feel good about the world. I want them to feel good about the future. I don't want people to give up.
12: Rostam wrote this music before the U.S. and Israel started a war in Iran, and the cover of the album features an image usually associated with protest. It's an upside-down American flag with the colors faded. More on that a bit later. Was it hard to combine these two sounds? I mean, because, you know, I'm Lebanese, and growing up, it's kind of a similar music, I would say. And to the Western ear, people who are used to Western chords, it can sound kind of off to them. Mm-hmm. So was it hard to, like, combine them and make them work?
0: I think one of the tent poles of American music is blues and the blue notes.
12: Yeah.
0: And it's something that you hear in, you know, all kinds of rock music and blues. And I think similarly, when you put Middle Eastern melodies over major chords, there is this kind of

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0: This is Vermont Edition. I'm Michaela LaFrac. We are nearing the traditional endpoint of Vermont's legislative calendar. Adjournment at the State House in Montpelier is tentatively scheduled for the very end of May. But there is a lot left to settle before the state's part-time lawmakers head home. Education reform, property taxes, the state budget. Throughout this legislative session, you've heard from lawmakers on Vermont Edition as they discuss and debate these issues. Now we get to hear from the state's top elected official, Governor Phil Scott. Governor Scott, welcome back to Vermont Edition.
1: Well, good afternoon. Thanks for having me on.
0: We're speaking with Governor Scott for only the first half hour of our show today. So if you have a question for him, call in now at 800-639-2211. You can also email us, as some of you already have, to vermontedition@vermontpublic.org. Governor, I just want to address the elephant in the room right off the bat here. The last couple election cycles, you've announced your gubernatorial bid in mid-May. I'm wondering if you might want to make any announcements here today about running for a sixth term.
1: Yeah, no, I'm sure that would be breaking news, but I still have a few days left and you'll know soon enough.
0: All right. Well, let's dive into what is arguably the issue of the session, education reform. Your administration and the legislature passed Act 73 last year with this blueprint, as I'm sure many of our listeners have heard, this blueprint to transform the public school system. This session, though, the legislature seems to have abandoned a really key element of that plan, forced school district mergers. They instead support a framework for voluntary mergers. The chair of the Senate Education Committee, Seth Bongart, said last week that, I'm quoting here, there is just not a lot of support in Vermont for forced mergers. So do you think he is wrong, or do you think the state needs to do this even if there isn't widespread support for it?
1: Yeah, I'm looking to do whatever we can to get to a point where we have districts that are much larger than they are today. We have 119 of them right now, and you know, I was calling for about five in the beginning, but looking for a number somewhere in between. So we, I think we all agree that something needs to be done. It's just finding a pathway to getting there. As you mentioned, you know, last year I wanted to move forward with this and actually do the districts last year. And the legislature thought we should just look at it over the summer. They designed a task force to get this done. And obviously they failed to do so. So here we are. And
0: I think some would say failed to do so.
1: Approach.
0: I think their rationale, though, was that these forced mergers were not in the best interest of the schools.
1: Well, that's not what they passed. So if you go by the law, they were supposed to design districts over the summer. But, you know, let's move on from there because it didn't happen. And we can debate why and when and how.
0: Sure.
1: But that doesn't get us to where we need to go. So I think that most understand that we need to have something different done with the districts in order to implement what needs to be done here in Vermont. And again, you know, our demographics are the root cause of probably everything that ails Vermont, and it's here in education as well. We have far fewer students than we did 30 years ago, and that trend continues. So we've got to do something. We have the same number of schools, same footprint, and we have about the same number of personnel, but we don't have the number of students that we had once before. So it, you know, you can look at it right here in central Vermont. I grew up in Barrie, and when you look outside the window at the State House, you can see Montpelier High School, which was Division I back in the day when I was in school. They were our arch rivals in sports. And today they're Division II. They don't have a football team. They don't have a hockey team. They offer far less than they did at one time. But then we have, you know, other schools in the area that are about half the size of what they were. Look at Harwood, Northfield, Williamstown, Spalding, U32, they all are suffering from the same challenges. So again, we need to do something different than what we're doing today.
0: Well, you said last week that you're prepared to keep the legislators there in Montpelier through the summer until they get behind a forced merger plan. That essentially amounts to a government shutdown. Is that really the answer here?
1: Well, again, Michaela, I think you have to go back a little bit further. I didn't say this just 2 weeks ago. I said it back in January, and I said it right in front of everyone, in front of you, in my State of the State, my budget adjustment or budget address, and was clear about where we needed to go, that we needed to have this before we went home. It's essential. There's hundreds of millions of dollars that are at stake here over the next few years, and property taxes continue to rise, which they will without doing something to rectify this situation. So I'm not looking to shut down government. It's just that the budget is the last train that leaves the station. I've been in this involved in legislative process now for over 20 years, and it's always the last bill that leaves the station. So it's really, from a strategic standpoint, if we don't withhold the budget, there's no reason for them to come to any conclusion. They'll just kick the can down the road, and we'll be back in the same situation, only it'll be worse than it is today next year.
0: We got a question from Zach in East Montpelier, who first notes that you have pushed to use state funds to buy down property tax rates. And Zach wants to know your thoughts on whether, I'm quoting from Zach here, whether taking the bite out of the tax increases makes the need to address the cost of education seem less urgent to taxpayers.
1: Yeah, no, I get his point, and you know, in some regards, I agree. But I'm not here to punish taxpayers. What we need to do is because they're feeling the brunt of this. If we don't do our jobs, they're going to end up paying the bill. So we knew this last year. We knew it the year before. We've known it since I've been in as governor, and we've offered solutions along the way. But they've been rebuked by the legislature every step of the way. So now we have an opportunity and we have a need to do something different. And I think the legislature, the leadership in the House and the Senate, the Speaker and the Pro Tem, understand this need as well. And so we're looking for a way to work together. But in the meantime, if we're going to make these changes, we have to do whatever we can to help taxpayers. And they can't afford even buying this down with the $100 million. They're struggling to make their payments, their existing payments now. So that would just make it that much worse. So again, get Zach's point, agree with him in some respects, but we need to protect taxpayers from us.
0: Just to clarify one part of your point there, Governor, did you mean that House and Senate leadership understand the need to do this buy down of property taxes, or they also are on the same page as you about the forced merger plan? Like, do you feel like they are working behind the scenes to effect that?
1: I would say they agree that we need to do something to reform education, that this is not sustainable, and they know we have to do something. Now, again, last year they both, thought we needed to do something with the district consolidation or expansion, I should say. But now they're having trouble getting the votes. This is difficult work. There's a lot of opinions out there, and nobody wants to do it. But at least the minority. The vocal minority. I think the vast amount of taxpayers out there see the need and ask and are not just asking us. They are being very vocal about the need to reduce their burden. So, again, I believe the legislative leadership understands the need and that we have to do something. So, we're still negotiating on this. And again, had said that, you know, they own half of this as well. You know, and when I say that we have to do whatever we can to get this done before the end of the session, they can also work towards a, if they think we need more time, have to go into another month or two, then they should prepare some sort of a continuing resolution to make sure it was done in 1961. And we can do that as well to make sure the government continues to move forward.
0: We're speaking with Vermont Governor Phil Scott. I want to bring in some of our callers now. Governor, we have Amy in Weybridge. Amy, go ahead.
2: Hi, yes, this is Amy in Weybridge, and I'm just in touch because I'm concerned about what I've been hearing. I'm sorry, I wasn't expected to be called on so quickly. I'm just getting ready with my notes. Governor Scott, I wanted to ask, in 2024, you supported Addison County Senate candidate Stephen Heffernan heavily with donations and an endorsement, and you actively campaigned with him. Last week on the Senate floor, Senator Heffernan said absolutely terrible and disparaging things about Prop 4, specifically relating to trans and non-binary people. So I want to ask, do you support Proposition 4 and the ERA? And if so, what is your response to this terrible rhetoric coming from someone you endorsed?
0: Amy, thank you for that. Yeah. And before we get to the governor's response, I just want to add a little bit more context here to what you're referring to. So there's a debate on the Senate floor about an animal cruelty bill last week. Republican Senator Stephen Heffernan of Bristol used that debate to vocally oppose another measure, which Amy just brought up, Prop 4, which is an equal protection amendment that's a constitutional amendment that will be on the ballot. And he essentially, to summarize what he said, made the kind of slippery slope argument. He said that gender identity protections open the door to bestiality. And again, you endorsed Senator Heffernan in 2024. Do you think his conduct on the Senate floor was appropriate?
1: Yeah, I wasn't aware of this and haven't heard what he actually said. I can only tell you what my views are. I'm supportive of the trans community. I believe that there's room for all of us, and we should respect individuality and making their choices on their own. So I don't see a connection between bestiality and the trans community. So that's my view. But I don't know what he actually said, but I'll take a look at it.
0: And I would just gonna put a warning here for listeners that this could be difficult for some to hear, but I will quote here two of the things that he said on the House floor. He said, quote, "In these crazy times, what happens if the individual identifies as an animal, having intercourse with an animal? How is the courts going to handle that?" And, quote, "Being that we voted through Prop 4, and if it does make it through this state, and I have a gender identity that I identify as a dog and had sex with my dog, is this law going to affect me?"
1: Yeah, sounds like a stretch in terms of this animal cruelty bill and what Prop 4 does. So I would disagree.
0: Thank you, Amy, for calling in. Let's shift now to conversations that have been going on at the state and local level about ICE. You, Governor, were critical of ICE around their March 11th raid in South Burlington. Also came to the defense of local law enforcement that were present on the ground in South Burlington that day. The local law enforcement entities that were there, Vermont State Police, South Burlington Police, and Burlington Police, have released police body cam footage. Have you or your staff had a chance to review that footage? And if so, do you stand by your earlier support of those law enforcement agencies?
1: Yeah, I stand behind our state police, and I have not seen the Burlington footage. I've seen some of the VSP footage, and I still stand behind our folks.
0: Do you think Vermont needs to take further steps to regulate ICE activity? And there's been a lot of debate at the State House about that and efforts to unmask law enforcement, such as ICE. Those have appeared to not be moving forward.
1: I think they've found, from a constitutional standpoint, that we cannot require ICE federal agents to wear masks. So I don't believe we should be, and that's, I've told our folks this, the VSP, that if we're in those situations, I think that we should be masked less, unless there's some other need going into a situation where there's, I don't know what, but under normal conditions, I think that we should be not wearing masks.
0: One of the laws that garnered the most attention this session, perhaps second only to education reform, is Act 181, which was an effort to update and reform Vermont's Land Use Regulations Act 250. The intent was to summarize a very complex law here, to relax regulations in populated centers and impose some more regulations on rural parts of the state in efforts to conserve wild land. That sparked some serious backlash from people in rural areas and led to a partial repeal of the law. What takeaways do you have from this dispute over the past couple of months? Was there anything about the legislative process that you think had led us to this point? Do you see this as a win for compromise?
1: Well, I don't know. I don't see it as a win in some respects. I vetoed Act 181, and I was opposed to it because I called it a conservation bill. Many ridiculed me from a press standpoint for using that term, but it turned out to be true. That's the way people were feeling. So I think relaxing the road rule and tier three is the right move. But at the same time, you know, we're just back at the end of the day, we're just back to where we started. So there are some good pieces of 181 that I think that they should continue with, because every community needs more housing. We should make it, you know, easier, less expensive and faster to build the homes we desperately need. But again, we've now had 2 years of wasting a lot of time when we should be focusing on how do we provide for a path forward for more housing. And I'm not sure that we got there. I'm grateful that we're back to at least where we started, though.
0: Can you say more about why you think the past 2 years involved wasting a lot of time?
1: Because we should have been working on legislation to do more in terms of relaxing some of the regulatory pieces that stand in the way of us building housing. We've talked a lot. I think you saw, you know, 2 years ago, there were a lot of folks out there campaigning, asking for more housing, saying that we had a crisis on our hands. We all needed more housing. Well, when you have a housing crisis, which I believe it is, you have to do things that are uncomfortable. You have to move forward and cut through some of the red tape. And I don't think that 181, in its when it was passed, did that. I thought it was just more conserving land in the rural areas of the state and protecting those in the urban areas. And I think that, you know, most of Vermont is rural in nature, and I don't think we're doing them justice by passing that law. But I was overridden, and it had to be put into place. So, again, I think if they had worked with me at that point, I believe that we would have something better now, and we would have more housing.
0: 800-639-2211 is our number if you have thoughts on this conversation or question for Governor Phil Scott. Let's go to Paul in Richmond now. Paul, go ahead.
3: Hi, Governor. Thanks for taking my call. I'm a primary care pediatrician in Richmond, and I have watched the cost of health care go up and up and up over the past decade and a half or so, to the point where we have the highest cost care in all 50 states and the highest health insurance premiums. It doesn't seem to me the state has taken this seriously. I'm wondering what you are going to do about that, because I think it affects so many aspects of living here. Your education cost troubles right now are directly related to health care costs, affordability, people moving out of the state because of this. I'm wondering what you're going to do to try and to rein this in, because it's a giant problem for Vermonters.
0: And a related question from Hoyt in East Montpelier, who says, accepting that there is only so much a state can do to affect health insurance premiums, what is your view on what can be done to address this issue?
1: Again, I agree that we have to come to grips with this demographic crisis we're facing. As I said, the root cause of a lot of what ails Vermont and healthcare costs are connected to our demographic situation. As we age, we use more healthcare, and we don't have youth here because we're not an affordable state, and we're not having as many kids, and we're not having as many people stay here or move here, and that's what we need. That's why we need more housing. So, but at the same time, we have to walk and chew gum. So I don't think legislatively what they're working on now is going to move the needle at all. In fact, it might even make, from what I've seen, make the situation worse. The Greenmount Care Board has done an incredible job. Our Agency of Human Services is working on this as well. Mike Smith was working with the hospital, UVM Medical Center, and others, and I think that we can reduce costs, but we need to do more. I think, you know, in terms of insurance, I think age banding should be something we could do that would make a big difference, making it less expensive for youth here. And I think that would be very helpful. We should take a look at what other states are doing, like New Hampshire, and they're providing a benefit that I think that is much more affordable than we are. Age banding is part of that, and we should look at other provisions they have to do this. But again, at the end of the day, we have to bring more people into the state. And to do that, we need more housing. So we can't lose sight of that. And we can't be wasting money in terms of the hundreds of millions of dollars, I believe, that we're wasting with low performance on the part of students. The student performance outcome is deteriorating. We used to be up where Massachusetts is and the other northeastern states, and now we're at the bottom, and we're in the far right corner in terms of spending. I can show you a graph of this that is pretty stark and pretty alarming. So we need to education reform, need more housing, but we need to make Vermont more affordable. We can't tax our way out of this, but we have, if we do things differently, if we have a system, education system, that isn't working for us, and it actually is costing us hundreds of millions of dollars that we could use for other things, maybe healthcare, reducing the cost there. So, again, it's all interconnected, and we have to work together in order to get to a place where Vermont is more of an appetite to move here and stay here.
0: I want to ask you about one thing that you have pushed for Vermont to use taxpayer funding for, which is a new athletic and entertainment video for the University of Vermont. They're trying to build this venue, and they need about $70 million more dollars to complete the project. UVM President Marlene Tromp has said that would-be donors have told her that if the state makes a financial commitment, they will too. You've pushed for about $15 million for it. The Vermont Senate currently supports about $12 million. House seems to be more hesitant. Do you feel confident that this project will move forward with the state commitment, or could this just tie up taxpayer funds that could be used for other priorities like the many that you just listed?
1: Yeah, I think we'll reap a lot of benefit from this. You look at the UVM, and they are an entity that educates a lot of kids, but a lot of them stay here in Vermont as well. And I do believe that this $15 million would come out of the, or what we asked for, and they're proposing 12, would come out of the Higher Ed Trust Fund, which has a lot of money in there now through a one-time bump of an estate that would give us this money. So when we think, look at what we've done for the state university, for instance. There's only three entities that can use the higher ed trust fund, by the way, and that's UVM, the state colleges, and VSAC. Those are the only three there that can use the highway or higher ed trust fund for scholarships and so forth. This money, even by taking some of this money out for the university, UVM, and giving to the state colleges and VSAC, we still have more money than we've ever had in that fund. So it's not going to be a detriment to the fund itself. And we have, there are pledges out there. They want to see some, the donors, the big donors, want to see some skin in the game from the state. So this will leverage a lot of other money. And I do believe it will benefit from this, and it'll be built. And we need, you know, look at the number of schools that have closed over the last 10 years. I mean, started with Burlington College, and now we have Sterling, Goddard, Green Mountain, Southern Vermont, College of St. Joseph, Marlborough, Vermont College of Fine Arts right here in Montpelier, and the New England Culinary Institute. So, you know, we need to protect our higher education. This is happening throughout the Northeast. There are a lot of entities that are leaving, closing, but we need to protect UVM. Because it really is beneficial to the state. And I think that this center would benefit all of Vermont by having it built.
0: Well, part of the reason it seems that, part of the reason that these entities have closed is the declining undergraduate enrollment. And UVM's projecting a 15% drop next year in first year and transfer students. They're facing a $12 million budget deficit. So I guess with those numbers in mind,

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1: And now he's the coach of the Montreal Canadiens. Yeah, Tim Thomas and Ben Ogden, Olympic silver medalists. These are products of UVM, and we need to attract more of them in order to continue this migration of people into Vermont. There are many people that come to UVM and stay. And again, we desperately need to bring more people into the state in order to steady the ship, so to speak.
2: We only have a couple minutes left with you, Governor Scott. I do want to ask you about this ongoing legal dispute over your return to office order for state employees. Starting last December, about a third of the state's workforce, so about 3,000 employees, were required to go into the office at least 3 days a week. There was pushback from the State Employees Union. The Vermont Labor Relations Board reversed the policy. Your administration is now appealing that decision, and I believe that hearing is set for next month. Why is it so important for you to continue to push for this return to office?
1: Well, first, it's an equity issue. There's probably 4,000 or 5,000 employees in the state of Vermont that don't qualify for this. They have to come in and do their jobs, and they have been throughout the pandemic and through floods and so forth. So there's that. But I also think this builds a team. You know, when you're together, I think that there's more camaraderie. You learn from one another. I think it's just a better atmosphere for the employee. I also think, you know, people from outside that use the state services sometimes want to come in and see state employees. They want to see them and talk to them. And that just hasn't happened. Look, we always intended to come back to the office, right? This was the pandemic. We were forced to stay home at that point for good reason. But when, after it ended, you know, then we had the floods and so forth. So it stalled that a bit. But it's time to get back into the offices. And I think most Vermonters agree with that.
2: But just to push back a little bit on that, the equity issue point, which you've made on Vermont Edition before. I mean, I come into the office. I'm not a state employee, but I come into the office every day because I need to be in the studio. Others of my colleagues can't do that or don't need to do that, so they work from home every day. It seems less like an equity issue to me than simply different jobs have different needs. And also with the rising cost of gas, more than $5 a gallon, I wonder if there's an equity issue there about the cost of commuting.
1: Well, again, I think that we had a policy in place that we'll continue with, and where you can apply to work remotely, and we will determine who can and who can't. So that it still exists, and that's what we're in. In fact, we felt as though we were meeting everyone in the middle. We weren't coming back to 5 days a week, which some have advocated that we mm-hmm. should have done. And I just thought that this is a way for us to go to the middle, you know, find a way for everyone to get something out of this. So we said, 3 days a week. And I'd say the vast amount of Vermonters are saying, why not five? I have to work 5 days a week coming into the office. Why should they get a break and only come in for three? But I think it's the best approach. But well, at the end of the day, we have to wait and see what the Supreme Court says, and we'll live by it. If they find us not to be if they find us to be our approach not being right, we will adhere to that.
2: Governor Phil Scott, really appreciate your time today. Thank you for joining us on Vermont Edition.
1: All right, thank you very much, Michaela.
2: We have to take a quick break here. When we come back, we'll do a debrief with Vermont Public State House reporter Peter Hirschfeld. 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Stay with us.
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3: Welcome back to Vermont Edition. I'm Michaela Lefrak. If you're just tuning in, we just said goodbye to Vermont's Governor Phil Scott, who joined us for the first half hour of this show. Here with me now is Vermont Public State House reporter Peter Hirschfeld. He's here to help provide a little more context to what we just heard from our state's top elected official. Pete, how you doing?
4: Doing good, Michaela.
3: So let's start with education reform, the major issue of this legislative session and one that you have spent a lot of time following the past couple of months. You just highlighted in your reporting for Vermont Public last week that the governor was willing to keep legislators there over the summer until a plan that included forced mergers came forward. He just said, you know, I've been saying that since the very beginning of this legislative session, since last year, really. It's nothing new. I'm curious what your takeaways were from that section of our conversation about ed reform.
4: I've been waiting for some kind of rhetorical retreat from the governor in terms of this insistence that, hey, we could be looking at lawmakers deliberating in the state house in July or August if they don't give me what I want on education. And to this point, we have not yet seen it. The governor is still insistent that if he doesn't get some baseline demands met on education reform, and what that means specifically is forced mergers, then he's not going to let them complete their business for the year. What is fascinating is the last 24 hours have seen quite a bit of action on that front. There was a long closed-door meeting yesterday between Democratic lawmakers such as Emily Kornheiser, Peter Conlin, Seth Bongart, Ruth Hardy. They met with administration officials, Scott's director of policy, Jason Malucci, his secretary of administration, Sarah Clark, and secretary of education, Zoe Saunders. All parties that I've spoke to say it was a very productive meeting, that they feel like they have a path forward. What exactly that path is going to look like and how they
3: Yeah, what's the path, Pete? I want to know the path.
4: Yeah, so I mean, one possibility that people have thrown out there is you give school districts a couple years to merge voluntarily, and failing that, you assign some entity that they haven't landed on yet to do the hard part, to say, okay, you haven't done it on your own, we're going to force you to do it. But I just don't sense a ton of support in either the House or the Senate for an approach that ends with that mandatory aspect to it. What's unclear is if the administration is willing to move far enough in the legislature's direction that they can get this squared away in the next 2 weeks. Lawmakers, they'd love to be out this Friday. They would love to adjourn this Friday. That's mm-hmm. looking less and less likely. But failing that, they definitely want to be out by next Friday, and they want to be gone for good. They do not want to have to come back and hash out an education deal. So a lot is going to be determined in the next 2, 3, 4 days.
3: Hmm. It's interesting that so much has happened in the last 24 hours after what seems like months and months of a standstill. We just had on the House Education Committee Chair Peter Conlin on yesterday, who at that point even said, you know, I don't know what's happening next.
4: Yeah, well, there's to be clear, there's no language that came out of this meeting, yeah. right? There's no specific concrete proposal that we've seen. And that's been one of the hallmarks of this 18-month debate over education reform that we've seen in Montpelier is we often get to a point where there appears to be an impasse, and then people go behind closed doors and they come out and they say, you know what, we really feel like we're on the verge of something big here, that we've got a breakthrough that's going to solve these problems that we've been unable to solve up until this point. But there has not been that ultimate meeting of the minds where they get together and make concrete, final, binding decisions on the big questions that have plagued this endeavor since its start. So optimism has reigned supreme before and not necessarily yielded a positive result. And so we'll have to wait to see if this time is different.
3: Mm. Well, let's turn for a moment here to higher ed, another subject that you have reported on some recently, and this push by the University of Vermont to secure state funding for their new athletic and entertainment venue. They broke ground on this in 2019. Costs went up. They needed to fundraise tens of millions of dollars more. And now there's an ongoing debate at the State House about if and how much to support it. What did you think of the governor's comments there? He seems really, really on board for this.
4: Yeah, and to be clear, this is something that is very important to the governor. He's made it clear to the legislature that this is a top priority for him, and that he's going to need to see something in the budget that reflects that as a priority in order for him to get on board. I'll tell you, it's a live issue as we sit today. The House and the Senate are still hammering out compromise on next year's state budget. As you noted in the interview with the governor, the Senate is supportive of the plan. They want to spend $12 million to help get this project off the ground. It rubs the House the wrong way. They look at the litany of problems that Vermont is facing and the limited resources to deal with them, and they're like, really, $12 million on an athletic complex? But, you know, this is a time of year when people negotiate deals that sometimes leave a bad taste in their mouths. And so we'll see if the House can hold its nose and get behind this in some form or fashion.
3: Hmm. And then lastly, Pete, we spoke briefly with the governor at the end there about the return to office order. When this was first announced last year, there was so much heated pushback from the state employees union against it. The way the governor describes it, it's a kind of more common ground compromise. He's saying we're just asking for 3 days a week, nothing more than that. Do you think that there has been any cool down from state employees around this, or is this is still going to be a divisive issue, especially as we head into an election year?
4: For the people for whom this is a big deal, this return to work order, return to the office order, it has not cooled down at all. They remain as adamant as ever that this is not a decision the governor can unilaterally make. They say a lot of state employees have ordered their lives in substantial ways around the ability to work from home. So the fight is as strong as it's ever been, and I imagine will continue to be that way until courts finally settle this one way or the other.
3: Hmm. Reporter Peter Hirschfeld is based in Montpelier. Pete, thank you so much for joining us today.
4: Thank you, Michaela. Always good to be with you.
3: All right, we got to take one more short break here. Coming up, though, we're going to put politics aside and have a little snack. It's time for our monthly chat with food and drink writer Melissa Passanen of 7 Days. This is Vermont Edition.
2: 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And a new documentary tries to tell a complete account of the 1989 Tiananmen Square massacre in Beijing. 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
3: Welcome back to Vermont Edition. I'm Michaela Lefrak. Let's turn now from talking about the legislature to talking about lunch. It's time for our check-in with the team from 7 Days on the food and beverage news from our region. This month, Melissa Passanen is with us. She's the food and drink editor at 7 Days. Melissa, it's great to see you.
5: It's great to be here, although I do wish I were outside having a picnic instead.
3: I know. Well, we're going to talk about picnics in just a moment. But first, I have a bone to pick with you. I had heard tell that you were going to bring me snacks for this conversation, and you arrived with nothing but a manila folder with your notes in it.
6: Yes, I'm so sorry. Mm-hmm. I really wanted to bring you a cookie from the Elmore store because their chocolate chip cookies that they have recently relaunched, which we'll talk about,
3: great,
6: are amazing. But the Elmore store is too far for me to run and grab you a cookie. Mm. Sorry. I do have a frozen rabbit in the car from the store.
3: Excuse me?
6: I just reported a story that will be in the paper in a couple weeks about a lovely couple who are raising rabbits on pasture.
3: Huh.
6: And I have a frozen rabbit in the car, and I thought I could bring that in, but I didn't really think.
3: It's a pretty warm day out. I hope you have a cooler.
6: They said it would stay frozen for a bit. I do. I carry a cooler bag in my car, you know, one of those insulated ones, because I never know what I'm going to pick up.
3: Sure.
6: Anyway, so I apologize. I didn't bring you something to eat.
3: Well, apology accepted. Let's talk picnics here for a second, because when it's so nice out, you might not want to head into a restaurant unless they have a lovely patio, of course. But there are still so many ways to support local food businesses and eat well, even if you are trying to stay outside. And you, as I understand it, have been reporting on some picnic provisions.
6: Right.
3: Tell
6: so for our summer preview issue of 7 Days, which comes out newsstands near you tomorrow and the food section online this afternoon, maybe even right now as we speak. Jordan, my colleague, and I got out and went to 4 different spots and figured out what they would have to make a delightful picnic. So Jordan was down in, I guess it's South Central Vermont, Bonneville Bodega and the Green Cat in Weston. Mm. And those are both near Stratton, basically. And so the Bonneville Bodega is a new business from the folks who are behind the Crooked Ram in Manchester. And they have moved over their amazing pastry chef, and I have had her pastries, Allie Ford. She's now the kitchen manager and is there selling all of her beautiful laminated pastries there. And Jordan had a great one of my favorites, jambon beurre, which is baguette, butter, ham there. Mm. And then the Green Cat in Weston, let's stay there. That's also a Jordan one. That's part of the Weston Hotel, Weston, obviously, not the other kind of Weston Hotel. Mm-hmm. And they have a on-site restaurant and they grow some of the ingredients, like vegetables and stuff, but they have something called the Green Cat. And there they have the lovely rotisserie chicken. And so she enjoyed that. They also have croissant and Queen Amand's and other delicious lemonade pastries. So those are kind of, I don't want to say high end, but anyway, a little different.
3: Yeah.
6: And then I went to the Elmore store, which folks may know has new operators, Becca and Tim Lindemeyer.
3: Yep. We were there last year for the launch of our Town by Town series.
6: It was right after they were
3: opening for the season.
6: So they have really great sandwiches. They buy a lot of things from Elmorent and Bread because Blair Marvin, who is one of the co-owners, is involved in the board, the community trust that started, you know, that is now owning that business. And their son, Blair and Andrew's son of Elmorent and Bread, Phineas, who's just turned 15, he is now making the dough for this brown butter dark chocolate chip cookie with sea salt that is based on a recipe Becca and Tim's eldest daughter. And it is so good.
3: Sounds incredible.
6: You should go there just for that.
3: I will.
6: But they also have great sandwiches, and we hiked with that. And then the other place I went to was all the way up the top of the Champlain Islands in Aalborg. I went to a place called the Main Stop that's new. And it is Kara Babick with her husband, Daniel, and her whole family. I met her aunt there. I talked to her mother on the phone. And they make their own hoagie rolls there and make really good sandwiches. And they have donuts and cookies and all that stuff. And her kid, she has a 4-year-old. She and Daniel have a 4-year-old. And they make a little mini meal with chicken nuggets and french fries and a drink and a sweet treat. And that, she says, it comes in a little box, perfect for a picnic.
3: Oh, that sounds amazing.
6: And we got hiking recommendations and picnicking recommendations from everyone at all these places. So read the article and you will know where to buy your picnic and where to go enjoy it.
3: Right. And the islands where Aalborg is a great place to go. Let's stick there for a minute, because I wanted to just tell you that I was so taken by a recent profile that you did of a farm in Grand Isle that's nearly 50 years old. It's a beloved farm for chefs in the area, and they just lost their matriarch recently, too. Could you tell us a little bit about them?
6: So Pamacala Farm, they have been a fixture in, you know, sort of the Chittenden County and that area, selling to restaurants for years and years. But honestly, I didn't even know the whole story. And so it was a really wonderful, I mean, it was sad, of course, because Jane and Bob founded it. 49 years ago, and they had on a shoestring budget. They had no money. They bought this old hired man's house and 2 acres, you know, in the islands, because that's what they could afford. It cost $25,000. The second generation now, Ben, has been working with them for well over a decade. And I didn't realize, especially Jane's legacy of mentoring many folks, but especially younger women who are now farmers in various ways. And it was just really, really amazing. And the chefs just love them. Asparagus was sort of the seasonal hook, because that started popping up a couple weeks ago when I ran this. But they're one of those treasured families, and you'll find their produce on so many restaurant menus, and chefs can't say enough good things about them. It was actually, I interviewed this woman, Jackie Major, who is a chef, but she also, folks may recall, she was a chef at Butch and Babes before it closed in the Old North End of Burlington. She's now back in the kitchen at Shelburne Farms doing special events and banquets and that kind of thing there. But she also worked at Pamacala, so she had both perspectives. And she said, she said that the produce, when she was a chef, the produce just always seemed to come from this magical place. And then when she went and worked there, she realized it takes a lot of really hard work to make that magic happen. It was just, amazing.
3: And anyone who has listened to our recent gardening show with Charlie Nardozzi knows I have a thing about asparagus. I think it's a ludicrous plant. It is so hard to grow. It takes literal years.
6: Yep.
3: But of course, it's so delicious when you do it
6: and
3: right.
6: It's perennial.
3: I just simply don't have the patience for it.
6: Yeah, but the nice thing about it is I think my whole garden should be perennials, because the rhubarb just comes back, right? And I have sea kale now. Have you talked about that on
3: any shows? I have not, no.
6: Anyway, sea kale is a perennial green veg I wrote about a few years ago, and it's kind of like kale, obviously, a little bit like sprouting broccoli. And you don't have to do anything. They just come back. Same with asparagus. Once they establish, you have them for decades. So
3: I think I'm just bitter because I haven't figured out a way to get them to establish yet. They're so finicky. But anyway, we could talk for hours about my asparagus issues. Let's not. I want to save some time to talk with you a little bit, Melissa, about some openings and closures and new owners of places. I think we should start in Burlington, because it's gearing up for summer tourist season, and there's a lot going on right now, right around the Church Street area. There's a longstanding spot, Asiana House, that just got a bit of a glow up. Can you tell us about that?
6: Yeah, so the owner there, Gary Ma, he's owned it and co-owned it, but he's owned it outright for decades. It was, folks may know it as a sushi spot. Let's say that 5 times first. And it's been closed for 7 or 8 months. And he just said he needed a change. Dynamics are changing, pricing's changing, all that stuff. So now he's doing dim sum, and a lot of that stuff is being made in-house. He's brought a guy that he knows from Boston. So soup dumplings, chicken feet, golden egg custard sesame balls, and he's also going to do half-roasted ducks and some noodle dishes. Yep, so that opened last week, 2 weeks ago, I think. Yeah. Yep.
3: Okay, there's a real heartbreaker on this list here.
6: Mm-hmm.
3: Cafe Hot,
6: mm-hmm.
3: One of my favorite places in all of Vermont.
6: So many people's favorite place. Yeah, so for folks who don't know it, Travis and Alan Walker Hodkin, brothers, moved from New York City during the pandemic, as many people did, and opened in what was the former Mirabelle's Cafe. Mirabelle's moved out to the burbs, out to South Burlington, no longer has a cafe. So they opened in 2021, and It's a meat-free breakfast menu. They have this chicken fried egg, which does not include chicken. People are very confused about that. But it's like chicken fingers made with egg, basically. Yeah. Really crispy, delightful. Bon Appetit in 2023 called their number 8 sandwich, which stars, quote, a craggy, crisp-crusted slab of fluffy scrambled eggs. It is delicious.
3: And I think I should buy dozens of the number 8 sandwich and somehow like freeze dry
6: them. Well, no. You can. Well, you can't buy the sandwich, but you can buy the chicken fried egg. Okay. Is sold in pouches
3: and I shall.
6: In the frozen category. Frozen coolers of your favorite local independent store, mostly. But yeah, they are sadly closing. They were very vocal about the negative impacts of the construction downtown mm-hmm. on their business,
3: right
6: but that they want to, us to be very clear, that is not why they're moving. The older brother, Alan, has 2.5-year-old twins, and they want to be near, more close to grandparents and other family. And
3: family.
6: I know.
3: I will babysit.
6: I know. So it is very sad. I think I've gotten more super sad DMs on that than a lot of things. Yeah.
3: There's lots more news from that area, too. There's a little kiosk that used to sell coffee and pastries. It's now going to be a shawarma spot. There's new Mexican takeout. You can read about all of this on 7 Days. But let's get to a little bit of news outside of Chittenden County.
6: Yep.
3: What are some openings and closures we should know
6: about?
3: So
6: we have a couple things also in this week's paper. So you are getting a sneak preview.
3: Yes.
6: We have a really interesting sounding restaurant coming to Stowe, one of those ones where I told them, I was like, I wish you were opening closer to me. But okay, Stowe can have it. It's called Barbarian, and it's a couple. They are both chefs, Michelle and Matthew Merrifield. They moved to Vermont for Matthew to take a job at the Inn at Shelburne. Excuse me, Shelburne Farms Inn is what it is called now. I always knew it at the Inn as the Inn at Shelburne Farms. So he was the exec sous chef. I think I have that right. And she worked her way up to bakery manager at August 1st. So they've been here for 4 years and they're doing their own place. And it's going to be breakfast and dinner, kind of American classics, a little bit like a diner feel, but with some like fun twists. So, yes, there'll be pancakes for breakfast, but house-made donuts by Michelle, as I said, pastry chef. Also, hash browns with caviar. Not so much a diner thing. And then in the evening, there will be like deviled eggs on the starter menu, but also chicken pot pie fritters. And then like meatloaf, but with like the very rich French-style mashed potatoes called pomme purée. And pork belly with braised beans. So that sounds really fun. That's coming in end of June, they said, they hope. And then a kind of cool new bar in Vergennes that Jordan reported. It's her hood. That is in the former Hired Hand Brewing tap room on Green Street, and that's going to be like a cafe bar with like not heavy food, like breakfast sandwiches and then maybe small plates in the evening, and that is coming this summer, and it will be they made the point very queer forward, safe space for all people, trans, queer, etc. And then, a place that I really want to get because this sounds so good. There's a small bakery in St. Albans that opened called Trailside Bakery. Ooh. That we wrote about a few weeks ago. Beth Miner and her partner, Doug Hood, have built a little bakery next to their house. She's actually originally from St. Albans and came home to do this, which is kind of sweet. And all of her breads and pastries are made with local flour, which is a thing we're starting to see a lot more
3: of.
6: It
3: really does seem like a trend.
6: Yeah, it is. And she also baked at, did pastry at the Shelburne Farms Inn and worked with the late legendary Gerard Roubaud, who that's now Trent's Bread, folks may know. In Westford, I think, where I just was with rabbits. Anyways, her stuff looks gorgeous. She makes little tarts like maple roasted asparagus galettes and danishes. And she also has like a cooler. You could definitely pick up picnic provisions there. She has a cooler with cheeses and some other things. So that's really good. And then I know people in Richmond are very excited about Schaefer's that's coming to the old Hatchet space. That's Chef John Rottinger and his wife, Courtney. They are both longtime local hospitality professionals. John was most recently executive chef at Burlington Beer. And they're opening a very family friendly, affordable place where Hatchet was. And that's supposed to be open by the end of June, I believe, too.
3: Mm. Can we end by you saying again what that cookie is at the Elmore store? Because I've been thinking about it.
6: Okay. It's a really good, obviously, brown butter chocolate chip cookie with dark chocolate chips and crunchy sea salt.
3: It sounds so good.
6: And it's made with freshly milled local grain from Nitty Gritty Grain in Charlotte.
3: There you go.
6: Yeah.
3: All right. Well, I have nothing else to say beyond that. It just sounds so delicious. I'm going to be dreaming about it all afternoon.
6: And I'm sorry I failed you and didn't bring you one.
3: Yeah, we'll talk. You might not be coming back, Melissa. Melissa Passanen is the food and drink editor for 7 Days, where you can find all of her reporting as well as her colleague, Jordan Berry. Melissa, it is always a pleasure to see you. Now go get that frozen rabbit out of your car before it starts to melt.
6: Yes, ma'am. Frozen rabbit popsicle. Yeah.
3: Well, that is all the time we have for today's show. Tomorrow, we're going to be joined by Jasper Craven, a freelance writer based in the Northeast Kingdom. He has a new book out about the ties between the U.S. military, military education, and American masculinity and manhood. So looking forward to a very spirited conversation tomorrow with Jasper. Be sure to tune in. Today's show was directed by Aaliyah Papes. John Ahrens is our managing producer. Our producers are Andrea Lorien and Daniela Fierro. Our call screener is Rick Barrett. And our theme music is by Myra Flynn. I'm Michaela LaFrac. Thank you so much for listening, and we will catch up again soon.

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1: 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I'm Scott Detrow.
2: And I'm Juana Summers. A pencil is running for governor of Oregon.
1: As you guessed it, a write-in candidate.
3: That pretty much sends a wake-up call that says people are willing to write in an inanimate object. We might have a problem.
2: We'll explain.
1: First, this newscast.
4: Live from NPR News in Culver City, California, I'm Dwayne Brown. The federal government has agreed to permanently drop tax claims against President Trump to resolve his $10 billion lawsuit against the IRS. In exchange, Trump has set up a $1.8 billion fund to compensate individuals who believe they were targeted politically by the Justice Department. That includes Trump supporters who violently attacked the U.S. Capitol more than 5 years ago. Vice President J.D. Vance defended the program.
5: We can give just compensation to people who are mistreated by the government. We can also make sure that the American people, we do everything that we can to make their lives better, to make them more prosperous, to give them better jobs. That is the primary focus of Donald J. Trump's White House.
4: On the first day of his second term, Trump granted clemency to more than 1,500 of his supporters. Many were convicted for assaulting police officers during the January 6th attack. President Trump has endorsed Texas Attorney General Ken Paxton over incumbent John Cornyn today in the Republican primary runoff for the U.S. Senate. From Houston Public Media, Andrew Snyder says the endorsement could complicate Republican efforts to hold on to the Senate.
6: Trump posted his endorsement on Truth Social, saying, "I know Ken well, have seen him tested at the highest and most difficult levels, and he is a winner." Mark Jones, a political science fellow at Rice University's Baker Institute, says Trump's move is likely to alienate Cornyn supporters.
7: This decision by President Trump is a slap in the face to many Texas Republicans who supported Senator Cornyn.
6: Democratic nominee James Tallarico posted in response, "As I said on primary night, it doesn't matter who wins this runoff. We already know who we're running against. The billionaire mega donors and their corrupt political system." For NPR News, I'm Andrew Schneider in Houston.
4: And you are listening to NPR News.
0: And I'm Aaliyah Papes with Vermont Public News. Rauf Rostami was forced to leave Afghanistan as a teenager. And since being in this country, he's been working in restaurants in Boston. Now, Rostami is one of three Afghan partners who are opening a restaurant in Brattleboro.
8: So you have to choose. You can use that opportunity for your life or no. I can choose how I can be in my life.
0: The restaurant, which is named Saffron, first opened in March. But after the landlord fell behind in his bills, the power was cut off and they had to close. The community supported the group and raised more than $20,000 in donations. Now they are set to reopen at a second location. Vermont Route 100 in Plymouth will close for an emergency bridge replacement project. Bridge number 112 will be closed for 2 weeks, beginning May 29th through June 12th. A detour sign will direct traffic along Route 100A. This detour will add approximately 9 minutes to travel times. There are currently intermittent land closures with flaggers in the area to allow crews to transfer construction materials to the bridge site. And Logan Airport offered a preview yesterday of their first-in-the-nation remote terminal in Framingham. The facility just off Route 9 will let flyers park their cars, go through security, and check their bags more than 20 miles from Logan before being taken to their gate on a secure bus. Peter Howe is with Massport, the agency that runs Logan. He says the remote terminal is meant to ease the stress of traveling, cut wait times at airport security, and reduce traffic.
9: It's going to be a seamless experience. It's going to help reduce congestion not only on airport roadways, but also on roadways coming from Framingham to Logan.
0: The remote terminal is set to go live on June 1st for a three-month pilot program. After that, airport leaders will decide whether they should stick with it and perhaps expand to other locations. That's the latest news from Vermont Public. Turning to the Eye on the Sky forecast, this afternoon, chances of a shower or thunderstorm, highs in the low to mid-80s north, and in the south, highs mid-80s to lower 90s. Tonight, mostly cloudy, chance of a shower or thunderstorm in the south, slight chance north. Lows tonight, mainly in the mid

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1: And you're listening on Vermont Public. Coming up later in the hour from NPR, climate change is causing more extreme weather and more power outages from downed lines. Some utilities are now burying their lines.
2: There's reliability benefits because it's going to help prevent outages over the long term.
1: Going underground is expensive, though. More on an effort in northern Michigan to make this change at 5:39 on Vermont Public. First, though, the weather is up next. Funding for the Eye on the Sky forecast is provided in part by Norwich Solar, working across New England to increase renewable energy and create a more resilient energy future for Vermont. NorwichSolar.com.

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1: Last year, Congress enacted deep cuts to food assistance and layered on new work requirements. 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
3: Check in with Morning Edition here on Vermont Public, weekday mornings beginning at 5. And coming up tonight in local news, it's baseball season, and in Bennington, weekend Little League games are community events. A look at Bennington baseball coming up at 5:44. 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
1: The Commodity Futures Trading Commission sued the day after Governor Tim Walz signed the law to make it a felony to organize or advertise a prediction market. The CFTC says Minnesota is overstepping its authority and specifically cited agricultural-based weather trades as a concern. A bill to revise the new law also passed. It would allow for weather-related wagers. Democratic Representative Emma Greenman sponsored both and defends the approach.
2: The changes are just making sure that what we are regulating here in Minnesota is protecting Minnesota from this explosion of gambling.
1: Lawmakers anticipated lawsuits when they passed one of the broadest prediction market regulations in the country. For NPR News, I'm Dana Ferguson.
3: A $50 billion fund for rural America promises to improve the way health care is delivered across the country. Residents of one rural community say they know exactly how they would use it. Sarah Jane Tribble with our partner KFF Health News has more.
4: When Martin General Hospital in eastern North Carolina closed abruptly in 2023, it left a county of about 22,000 residents with no hospital and no highly trained paramedics. Deborah Pierce lost her brother, who died at home from a heart attack. He was 50 years old.
5: The sad thing is we'll never know if he could have been saved that night or not because we don't have a higher level of care in this county.
4: The Trump administration's $50 billion fund to support rural health care has limits on how much can be spent on hospital construction and expansion. It can be used to improve emergency services, but local officials say they aren't counting on the federal money to reopen their hospital.
3: Stocks fell across the board on Wall Street today. 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
0: And this is Vermont Public News. I'm Aaliyah Papes. Lawmakers won't be leaving Montpelier just yet. At issue is an impasse with Governor Phil Scott over forced school district mergers. House legislators officially extended the session yesterday, gaveling in what's called a token session. NBC5 reports that lawmakers budgeted for 18 weeks. We're now in the 19th. Each week the session is extended, costs the state $300,000. Hardwick residents will vote on several issues in a special town meeting tonight. The Hardwick Gazette reports the special meeting will take place in the Hardwick Townhouse at 6:30 p.m. Voters will decide if future town meeting day business should be conducted by Australian ballot instead of a floor vote. The select board also received another valid petition calling to revote on a measure dedicating $25,000 for a proposed Buffalo Mountain town forest. That measure was originally approved on town meeting day by voters. Logan Airport offered a preview yesterday of their first-in-the-nation remote terminal in Framingham. The facility just off Route 9 will let flyers park their cars, go through security, and check their bags more than 20 miles from Logan before being taken to their gate on a secure bus. Peter Howe is with Massport, the agency that runs Logan. He says the remote terminal is meant to ease the stress of traveling, cut wait times at airport security, and reduce traffic.
6: It's going to be a seamless experience. It's going to help reduce congestion not only on airport roadways, but also on roadways coming from Framingham to Logan.
0: The remote terminal is set to go live on June 1st for a three-month pilot program. After that, airport leaders will decide whether they should stick with it and perhaps expand to other locations. That's the latest news from Vermont Public. Turning to the Eye on the Sky weather forecast, tonight mostly cloudy. Chance of a shower or thunderstorm in the south, slight chance north. Lows tonight mainly in the mid to upper 60s. And tomorrow, mostly cloudy and breezy, chance of showers and storms, highs from the upper 60s to mid 70s north, and mid 70s to lower 80s in the south. 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
1: That's it for All Things Considered tonight. I'm so glad you could be here with us. I'm Aaliyah Papes, in for Mary Angish. And Vermont Public's afternoon news producer is Adia Golston. It's 6:29. Coming up in just a minute at 6:30, it's Marketplace. On tonight's show, a look at tree canopy as an economic indicator. Stay with us for that and more on Marketplace just ahead. Vermont Public is a media sponsor for The Flynn, presenting an evening with historical documentary filmmaker Ken Burns on May 20th. 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We have support tonight from the McClure Miller Respite House, whose Jiggity Jog 5K supports end-of-life care, May 30th. uvmhomehealth.org/run.
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Home Depot reported quarterly profits this morning. Basic gist is that its customers are still spending, but more carefully and perhaps putting off big renovations for now. Kristen Schwab gave us the consumer side of those corporate earnings yesterday, how they're responding to the energy price shock that's rippling through this economy. Today, the retailers' side of things, because they're dealing with higher transportation and energy costs too.

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1: This final note on the way out today, in which I do believe corporate speak has hit a new and all-time low. Standard Chartered, one of the big banks over in the UK, does most of its business in Africa and Asia. It announced layoffs today, 7,000 people, about 15% of its workforce. Here is the money quote from the CEO on a call today. It's not cost cutting, he said. It's replacing low value human capital. That's what he said. So Neil Maharaj, Jordan Manji, Janet Wynn, Olga Oxman, and Virginia K. Smith are the digital team around here. I'm Kai Rizdahl. We will see you tomorrow, everybody. This is APM.
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0: This is Vermont Edition. I'm Michaela LaFrac. We are nearing the traditional endpoint of Vermont's legislative calendar. Adjournment at the State House in Montpelier is tentatively scheduled for the very end of May. But there is a lot left to settle before the state's part-time lawmakers head home. Education reform, property taxes, the state budget. Throughout this legislative session, you've heard from lawmakers on Vermont Edition as they discuss and debate these issues. Now we get to hear from the state's top elected official, Governor Phil Scott. Governor Scott, welcome back to Vermont Edition.
1: Well, good afternoon. Thanks for having me on.
0: We're speaking with Governor Scott for only the first half hour of our show today. So if you have a question for him, call in now at 800-639-2211. You can also email us, as some of you already have, to vermontedition@vermontpublic.org. Governor, I just want to address the elephant in the room right off the bat here. The last couple election cycles, you've announced your gubernatorial bid in mid-May. I'm wondering if you might want to make any announcements here today about running for a sixth term.
1: Yeah, no, I'm sure that would be breaking news, but I still have a few days left and you'll know soon enough.
0: All right. Well, let's dive into what is arguably the issue of the session, education reform. Your administration and the legislature passed Act 73 last year with this blueprint, as I'm sure many of our listeners have heard, is blueprint to transform the public school system. This session, though, the legislature seems to have abandoned a really key element of that plan, forced school district mergers. They instead support a framework for voluntary mergers. The chair of the Senate Education Committee, Seth Bongart, said last week that, I'm quoting here, there is just not a lot of support in Vermont for forced mergers. So do you think he is wrong, or do you think the state needs to do this even if there isn't widespread support for it?
1: Yeah, I'm looking to do whatever we can to get to a point where we have districts that are much larger than they are today. We have 119 of them right now, and you know, I was calling for about five in the beginning, but looking for a number somewhere in between. So we, I think we all agree that something needs to be done. It's just finding a pathway to getting there. As you mentioned, you know, last year I wanted to move forward with this and actually do the districts last year. And the legislature thought we should just look at it over the summer. They designed a task force to get this done, and obviously they failed to do so. So here we are. And
0: I think their rationale, though, was that these forced mergers were not in the best interest of the schools.
1: Well, that's not what they passed. So if you go by the law, they were supposed to design districts over the summer. But, you know, let's move on from there because it didn't happen. And mm-hmm. We can debate why and when and how.
0: Sure.
1: But that doesn't get us to where we need to go. So I think that most understand that we need to have something different done with the districts in order to implement what needs to be done here in Vermont. And again, you know, our demographics are the root cause of probably everything that ails Vermont, and it's here in education as well. We have far fewer students than we did 30 years ago, and that trend continues. So we've got to do something. We have the same number of schools, same footprint, and we have about the same number of personnel, but we don't have the number of students that we had once before. So it, you know, you can look at it right here in central Vermont. I grew up in Barrie, and when you look outside the window at the State House, you can see Montpelier High School, which was Division I back in the day when I was in school. They were our arch rivals in sports. And today they're Division II. They don't have a football team. They don't have a hockey team. They offer far less than they did at one time. But then we have, you know, other schools in the area that are about half the size of what they were. Look at Harwood, Northfield, Williamstown, Spalding, U32, they all are suffering from the same challenges. So again, we need to do something different than what we're doing today.
0: Well, you said last week that you're prepared to keep the legislators there in Montpelier through the summer until they get behind a forced merger plan. That essentially amounts to a government shutdown. Is that really the answer here?
1: Well, again, Michaela, I think you have to go back a little bit further. I didn't say this just 2 weeks ago. I said it back in January. And I said it right in front of everyone, in front of you, in my State of the State, my budget adjustment or budget address, and was clear about where we needed to go, that we needed to have this before we went home. It's essential. There's hundreds of millions of dollars that are at stake here over the next few years, and property taxes continue to rise, which they will without doing something to rectify this situation. So I'm not looking to shut down government. It's just that the budget is the last train that leaves the station. I've been in this involved in legislative process now for over 20 years, and it's always the last bill that leaves the station. So it's really, from a strategic standpoint, if we don't withhold the budget, there's no reason for them to come to any conclusion. They'll just kick the can down the road, and we'll be back in the same situation, only it'll be worse than it is today next year.
0: We got a question from Zach in East Montpelier, who first notes that you have pushed to use state funds to buy down property tax rates. And Zach wants to know your thoughts on whether, I'm quoting from Zach here, whether taking the bite out of the tax increases makes the need to address the cost of education seem less urgent to taxpayers.
1: Yeah, no, I get his point, and in some regards I agree, but I'm not here to punish taxpayers. What we need to do is, because they're feeling the brunt of this, if we don't do our jobs, they're going to end up paying the bill. So we knew this last year, we knew it the year before, we've known it since I've been in as governor, and we've offered solutions along the way. But they've been rebuked by the legislature every step of the way. So now we have an opportunity and we have a need to do something different. And I think the legislature, the leadership in the House and the Senate, the Speaker and the Pro Tem, understand this need as well. And so we're looking for a way to work together. But in the meantime, if we're going to make these changes, we have to do whatever we can to help taxpayers. And they can't afford even buying this down with the $100 million. They're struggling to make their payments, their existing payments now. So that would just make it that much worse. So again, get Zach's point, agree with him in some respects, but we need to protect taxpayers from us.
0: Just to clarify one part of your point there, Governor, did you mean that House and Senate leadership understand the need to do this buy down of property taxes, or they also are on the same page as you about the forced merger plan? Like, do you feel like they are working behind the scenes to effect that?
1: I would say they agree that we need to do something to reform education, that this is not sustainable, and they know we have to do something. Now, again, last year they both thought we needed to do something with the district consolidation or expansion, I should say. But now they're having trouble getting the votes. This is difficult work. There's a lot of opinions out there, and nobody wants to do it. But at least the minority. The vocal minority. I think the vast amount of taxpayers out there see the need and ask and are not just asking us. They are being very vocal about the need to reduce their burden. So, again, I believe the legislative leadership understands the need and that we have to do something. So, we're still negotiating on this. And again, I had said that, you know, they own half of this as well. You know, and when I say that we have to do whatever we can to get this done before the end of the session, they can also work towards a, if they think we need more time, have to go into another month or two, then they should prepare some sort of a continuing resolution to make sure it was done in 1961. And we can do that as well to make sure the government continues to move forward.
0: We're speaking with Vermont Governor Phil Scott. I want to bring in some of our callers now. Governor, we have Amy in Weybridge. Amy, go ahead.
2: Hi, yes, this is Amy in Weybridge, and I'm just in touch because I'm concerned about what I've been hearing. I'm sorry, I wasn't expected to be called on so quickly. I'm just getting ready with my notes. Governor Scott, I wanted to ask, in 2024, you supported Addison County Senate candidate Stephen Heffernan heavily with donations and an endorsement, and you actively campaigned with him. Last week on the Senate floor, Senator Heffernan said absolutely terrible and disparaging things about Prop 4, specifically relating to trans and non-binary people. So I want to ask, do you support Proposition 4 and the ERA? And if so, what is your response to this terrible rhetoric coming from someone you endorsed?
0: Amy, thank you for that. Yeah. And before we get to the governor's response, I just want to add a little bit more context here to what you're referring to. So there's a debate on the Senate floor about an animal cruelty bill last week. Republican Senator Stephen Heffernan of Bristol used that debate to vocally oppose another measure, which Amy just brought up, Prop 4, which is an equal protection amendment that's a constitutional amendment that will be on the ballot. And he essentially, to summarize what he said, made the kind of slippery slope argument. He said that gender identity protections open the door to bestiality. And again, you endorsed Senator Heffernan in 2024. Do you think his conduct on the Senate floor was appropriate?
1: Yeah, I wasn't aware of this and haven't heard what he actually said. I can only tell you what my views are. I'm supportive of the trans community. I believe that there's room for all of us, and we should respect individuality and making their choices on their own. So I don't see a connection between bestiality and the trans community. So that's my view. But I don't know what he actually said, but I'll take a look at it.
0: Okay. And I would just going to put a warning here for listeners that this could be difficult for some to hear, but I will quote here two of the things that he said on the House floor. He said, quote, "In these crazy times, what happens if the individual identifies as an animal, having intercourse with an animal? How is the courts going to handle that? And, quote, being that we voted through Prop 4, and if it does make it through this state, and I have a gender identity that I identify as a dog and had sex with my dog, is this law going to affect me?"
1: Yeah, sounds like a stretch in terms of this animal cruelty bill and what Prop 4 does. So I would disagree.
0: Thank you, Amy, for calling in. Let's shift now to conversations that have been going on at the state and local level about ICE. You, Governor, were critical of ICE around their March 11th raid in South Burlington. Also came to the defense of local law enforcement that were present on the ground in South Burlington that day. The local law enforcement entities that were there, Vermont State Police, South Burlington Police, and Burlington Police, have released police body cam footage. Have you or your staff had a chance to review that footage? And if so, do you stand by your earlier support of those law enforcement agencies?
1: Yeah, I stand behind our state police, and I have not seen the Burlington footage. I've seen some of the VSP footage, and I still stand behind our folks.
0: Do you think Vermont needs to take further steps to regulate ICE activity? And there's been a lot of debate at the State House about that and efforts to unmask law enforcement, such as ICE. Those have appeared to not be moving forward.
1: I think they've found, from a constitutional standpoint, that we cannot require ICE federal agents to wear masks. So I don't believe we should be, and that's I've told our folks this, the VSP, that if we're in those situations, I think that we should be masked less, unless there's some other need going into a situation where there's, I don't know what, but under normal conditions, I think that we should be not wearing masks.
0: One of the laws that garnered the most attention this session, perhaps second only to education reform, is Act 181, which was an effort to update and reform Vermont's Land Use Regulations Act 250. The intent was to summarize a very complex law here, to relax regulations in populated centers and impose some more regulations on rural parts of the state in efforts to conserve wild land. That sparked some serious backlash from people in rural areas and led to a partial repeal of the law. What takeaways do you have from this dispute over the past couple of months? Was there anything about the legislative process that you think had led us to this point? Do you see this as a win for compromise?
1: Well, I don't know. I don't see it as a win in some respects. I vetoed Act 181, and I was opposed to it because I called it a conservation bill. Many ridiculed me from a press standpoint for using that term, but it turned out to be true. That's the way people were feeling. So I think relaxing the road rule and tier three is the right move. But at the same time, you know, we're just back at the end of the day, we're just back to where we started. So there are some good pieces of 181 that I think that they should continue with, because every community needs more housing. We should make it, you know, easier, less expensive and faster to build the homes we desperately need. But again, we've now had 2 years of wasting a lot of time when we should be focusing on how do we provide for a path forward for more housing. And I'm not sure that we got there. I'm grateful that we're back to at least where we started, though.
0: Can you say more about why you think the past 2 years involved wasting a lot of time?
1: Because we should have been working on legislation to do more in terms of relaxing some of the regulatory pieces that stand in the way of us building housing. We've talked a lot. I think you saw, you know, 2 years ago, there were a lot of folks out there campaigning, asking for more housing, saying that we had a crisis on our hands. We all needed more housing. Well, when you have a housing crisis, which I believe it is, you have to do things that are uncomfortable. You have to move forward and cut through some of the red tape. And I don't think that 181, in its when it was passed, did that. I thought it was just more conserving land in the rural areas of the state and protecting those in the urban areas. And I think that, you know, most of Vermont is rural in nature, and I don't think we're doing them justice by passing that law. But I was overridden, and it had to be put into place. So, again, I think if they had worked with me at that point, I believe that we would have something better now, and we would have more housing.
0: 800-639-2211 is our number if you have thoughts on this conversation or question for Governor Phil Scott. Let's go to Paul in Richmond now. Paul, go ahead.
3: Hi, Governor. Thanks for taking my call. I'm a primary care pediatrician in Richmond, and I have watched the cost of health care go up and up and up over the past decade and a half or so, to the point where we have the highest cost care in all 50 states and the highest health insurance premiums. It doesn't seem to me the state has taken this seriously. I'm wondering what you're going to do about that, because I think it affects so many aspects of living here. Your education cost troubles right now are directly related to health care costs, affordability, people moving out of the state because of this. I'm wondering what you're going to do to try and to rein this in, because it's a giant problem for Vermonters.
0: And a related question from Hoyt in East Montpelier, who says, accepting that there is only so much a state can do to affect health insurance premiums, what is your view on what can be done to address this issue?
1: Again, I agree that we have to come to grips with this demographic crisis we're facing. As I said, the root cause of a lot of what ails Vermont and healthcare costs are connected to our demographic situation. As we age, we use more healthcare, and we don't have youth here because we're not an affordable state, and we're not having as many kids, and we're not having as many people stay here or move here, and that's what we need. That's why we need more housing. So, but at the same time, we have to walk and chew gum. So I don't think legislatively what they're working on now is going to move the needle at all. In fact, it might even make, from what I've seen, make the situation worse. But the Greenmount Care Board has done an incredible job. Where our Agency of Human Services is working on this as well. Mike Smith was working with the hospital, UVM Medical Center, and others. And I think that we can reduce costs, but we need to do, obviously, do more. I think, you know, in terms of insurance, I think age banding should be something we could do that would make a big difference, making it less expensive for youth here. And I think that would be very helpful. We should take a look at what other states are doing, like New Hampshire. And they're, you know, providing a benefit that that I think that is much more affordable than we are. Age banding is part of that. And we should look at other provisions they have to do this. But again, at the end of the day, we have to bring more people into the state. And to do that, we need more housing. So we can't lose sight of that. And we can't be wasting money in terms of the hundreds of millions of dollars, I believe, that we're wasting with low performance on the part of students. The student performance outcome is deteriorating. We used to be up where Massachusetts is and the other northeastern states, and now we're at the bottom. And we're in the far right corner in terms of spending. I can show you a graph of this that is pretty stark and pretty alarming. So we need to education reform, need more housing, but we also, and we need to make Vermont more affordable. We can't tax our way out of this. But we have, if we do things differently, if we have a system, education system, that isn't working for us, and it actually is costing us hundreds of millions of dollars that we could use for other things, maybe healthcare, reducing the cost there. So, again, it's all interconnected, and we have to work together in order to get to a place where Vermont is just is more of an appetite to move here and stay here.
0: I want to ask you about one thing that you have pushed for Vermont to use taxpayer funding for, which is a new athletic and entertainment video for the University of Vermont. They're trying to build this venue, and they need about $70 million more dollars to complete the project. UVM President Marlene Trump has said that would-be donors have told her that if the state makes a financial commitment, they will too. You've pushed for about $15 million for it. The Vermont Senate currently supports about $12 million. House seems to be more hesitant. Do you feel confident that this project will move forward with a state commitment, or could this just tie up taxpayer funds that could be used for other priorities like the many that you just listed?
1: Yeah, I think we'll reap a lot of benefit from this. You look at the UVM, and they are an entity that educates a lot of kids, but a lot of them stay here in Vermont as well. And I do believe that this $15 million would come out of what we asked for, and they're proposing 12, would come out of the higher ed trust fund, which has a lot of money in there now through a one-time bump of an estate that would give us this money. So when we think, look at what we've done for the state university, for instance. There's only three entities that can use the higher ed trust fund, by the way, and that's UVM, the state colleges, and VSAC. Those are the only three that can use the higher ed trust fund for scholarships and so forth. This money, even by taking some of this money out for the university, UVM, and giving to the state colleges and VSAC, we still have more money than we've ever had in that fund. So it's not going to be a detriment to the fund itself. And there are pledges out there. They want to see some, the donors, the big donors, want to see some skin in the game from the state. So this will leverage a lot of other money. And I do believe it will benefit from this, and it'll be built. And we need, you know, look at the number of schools that have closed over the last 10 years. I mean, started with Burlington College, and now we have Sterling, Goddard, Green Mountain, Southern Vermont, College of St. Joseph, Marlboro, Vermont College of Fine Arts right here in Montpelier, and the New England Culinary Institute. So, you know, we need to protect our higher education. This is happening throughout the Northeast. There are a lot of entities that are leaving, closing, but we need to protect UVM. Because it really is beneficial to the state. And I think that this center would benefit all of Vermont by having it built.
0: Well, part of the reason it seems that, just one part, but part of the reason that these entities have closed is the declining undergraduate enrollment. And UVM's projecting a 15% drop next year in first year and transfer students. They're facing a $12 million budget deficit. So I guess with those numbers in mind, I wonder why this is the priority for funding for UVM. If they're facing that budget deficit, if they're going to be serving fewer students next year, do you see this as a way to attract more students and turn that around?
1: I do. Yeah, yeah. No, I think it is. It does attract more students into the UVM campus. I mean, look at right now, Martin St. Louis in the Montreal Canadiens. He was a UVM grad. Went on to play for the Tampa Bay, and now he's the coach of the Montreal Canadiens. Yeah, you know, Tim Thomas and Ben Ogden, you know, Olympic silver medalists. These are products of UVM, and we need to attract more of them in order to continue this migration of people into Vermont. There's many people that come to UVM and stay. And again, we desperately need to bring more people into the state in order to steady the ship, so to speak.
0: We only have a couple minutes left with you, Governor Scott. I do want to ask you about this ongoing legal dispute over your return to office order for state employees. Starting last December, about a third of the state's workforce, so about 3,000 employees, were required to go into the office at least 3 days a week. There was pushback from the State Employees Union. The Vermont Labor Relations Board reversed the policy. Your administration is now appealing that decision, and I believe that hearing is set for next month. Why is it so important for you to continue to push for this return to office?
1: Well, first, it's an equity issue. There's probably 4,000 or 5,000 employees in the state of Vermont that don't qualify for this. They have to come in and do their jobs, and they have been throughout the pandemic and through floods and so forth. So there's that. But I also think this builds a team. You know, when you're together, I think that there's more camaraderie. You learn from one another. I think it's just a better atmosphere for the employee. I also think, you know, people from outside that use the state services sometimes want to come in and see state employees. They want to see them and talk to them, and that just hasn't happened. Look, we always intended to come back to the office. Right? This was the pandemic. We were forced to stay home at that point for good reason. but when, after it ended, you know, then we had the floods and so forth, so it stalled that a bit. But it's time to get back into the offices. And I think most Vermonters agree with that.
0: But just to push back a little bit on that, the equity issue point, which you've made on Vermont Edition before. I mean, I come into the office I'm not a state employee, but I come into the office every day because I need to be in the studio. Others of my colleagues can't do that or don't need to do that. So they work from home every day. It seems less like an equity issue to me than simply a, you know, different jobs have different needs. And also with the rising cost of gas, more than $5 a gallon, I wonder if there's an equity issue there about the cost of commuting.
1: Well, again, I think that we had a policy in place that we'll continue with, and where you can apply to work remotely. And we will determine who can and who can't. So that it still exists, and that's what we're in. In fact, we felt as though we were meeting everyone in the middle. We weren't coming back to 5 days a week, which some have advocated that we mm-hmm. should have done. And I just thought that this is a way for us to go to the middle, you know, find a way for everyone to get something out of this. So we said, 3 days a week. And I'd say the vast amount of Vermonters are saying, why not five? I have

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2: All right. Thank you very much, Michaela.
1: We have to take a quick break here. When we come back, we'll do a debrief with Vermont Public State House reporter Peter Hirschfeld. 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Stay with us.

0: Welcome back to Vermont Edition. I'm Michaela Lafrac. If you're just tuning in, we just said goodbye to Vermont's Governor Phil Scott, who joined us for the first half hour of this show. Here with me now is Vermont Public State House reporter Peter Hirschfeld. He's here to help provide a little more context to what we just heard from our state's top elected official. Pete, how you doing?
1: Doing good, Michaela.
0: So let's start with education reform, the major issue of this legislative session and one that you have spent a lot of time following the past couple of months. You just highlighted in your reporting for Vermont Public last week that the governor was willing to keep legislators there over the summer until a plan that included forced mergers came forward. He just said, you know, I've been saying that since the very beginning of this legislative session, since last year, really. It's nothing new. I'm curious what your takeaways were from that section of our conversation about ed reform.
1: I've been waiting for some kind of rhetorical retreat from the governor in terms of this insistence that, hey, we could be looking at lawmakers deliberating in the state house in July or August if they don't give me what I want on education. And to this point, we have not yet seen it. The governor is still insistent that if he doesn't get some baseline demands met on education reform, and what that means specifically is forced mergers, then he's not going to let them complete their business for the year. What is fascinating is the last 24 hours have seen quite a bit of action on that front. There was a long closed-door meeting yesterday between Democratic lawmakers such as Emily Kornheiser, Peter Conlin, Seth Bongart, Ruth Hardy. They met with administration officials, Scott's director of policy, Jason Malucci, his secretary of administration, Sarah Clark, and secretary of education, Zoe Saunders. All parties that I've spoke to say it was a very productive meeting, that they feel like they have a path forward. What exactly that path is going to look like and how they
0: Now, what's the path, Pete? I want to know the path.
1: Yeah. So, I mean, one possibility that people have thrown out there is you give school districts a couple years to merge voluntarily, and failing that, you assign some entity that they haven't landed on yet to do the hard part, to say, okay, you haven't done it on your own, we're going to force you to do it. But I just don't sense a ton of support in either the House or the Senate for an approach that ends with that mandatory aspect to it. What's unclear is if the administration is willing to move far enough in the legislature's direction that they can get this squared away in the next 2 weeks. Lawmakers, they'd love to be out this Friday. They would love to adjourn this Friday. That's looking less and less likely. But failing that, they definitely want to be out by next Friday, and they want to be gone for good. They do not want to have to come back and hash out an education deal. So a lot is going to be determined in the next 2, 3, 4 days.
0: It's interesting that so much has

0: happened in the last 24 hours after what seems like months and months of a standstill. We just had on the House Education Committee Chair Peter Conlin on yesterday, who at that point even said, you know, I don't know what's happening next.
1: Yeah, well, to be clear, there's no language that came out of this meeting, yeah. Right? There's no specific concrete proposal that we've seen. And that's been one of the hallmarks of this 18-month debate over education reform that we've seen in Montpelier, is we often get to a point where there appears to be an impasse, and then people go behind closed doors and they come out and they say, you know what, we really feel like we're on the verge of something big here, that we've got a breakthrough that's going to solve these problems that we've been unable to solve up until this point. But there has not been that ultimate meeting of the minds where they get together and make concrete, final, binding decisions on the big questions that have plagued this endeavor since its start. So optimism has reigned supreme before and not necessarily yielded a positive result. And so we'll have to wait to see if this time is different.
0: Mm. Well, let's turn for a moment here to higher ed, another subject that you have reported on some recently, and this push by the University of Vermont to secure state funding for their new athletic and entertainment venue. They broke ground on this in 2019. Costs went up. They needed to fundraise tens of millions of dollars more. And now there's an ongoing debate at the State House about if and how much to support it. What did you think of the governor's comments there? He seems really, really on board for this.
1: Yeah, and to be clear, this is something that is very important to the governor. He's made it clear to the legislature that this is a top priority for him, and that he's going to need to see something in the budget that reflects that as a priority in order for him to get on board. I'll tell you, it's a live issue as we sit today. The House and the Senate are still hammering out compromise on next year's state budget. As you noted in the interview with the governor, the Senate is supportive of the plan. They want to spend $12 million to help get this project off the ground. It rubs the House the wrong way. They look at the litany of problems that Vermont is facing and the limited resources to deal with them, and they're like, really, $12 million on an athletic complex? But you know, this is a time of year when people negotiate deals that sometimes leave a bad taste in their mouths. And so we'll see if the House can hold its nose and get behind this in some form or fashion.
0: Hmm. And then lastly, Pete, we spoke briefly with the governor at the end there about the return to office order. When this was first announced last year, there was so much heated pushback from the state employees union against it. The way the governor describes it, it's a kind of more common ground compromise. He's saying we're just asking for 3 days a week, nothing more than that. Do you think that there has been any cool down from state employees around this, or is this is still going to be a divisive issue, especially as we head into an election year?
1: For the people. For whom this is a big deal, this return to work order, return to the office order, it has not cooled down at all. They remain as adamant as ever that this is not a decision the governor can unilaterally make. They say a lot of state employees have ordered their lives in substantial ways around the ability to work from home. So the fight is as strong as it's ever been, and I imagine will continue to be that way until courts finally settle this one way or the other.
0: Hmm. Reporter Peter Hirschfeld is based in Montpelier. Pete, thank you so much for joining us today.
1: Thank you, Michaela. Always good to be with you.
0: All right, we got to take one more short break here. Coming up, though, we're going to put politics aside and have a little snack. 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
0: Welcome back to Vermont Edition. I'm Michaela Lefrak. Let's turn now from talking about the legislature to talking about lunch. It's time for our check-in with the team from 7 Days on the food and beverage news from our region. This month, Melissa Passanen is with us. She's the food and drink editor at 7 Days. Melissa, it's great to see you.
4: It's great to be here, although I do wish I were outside having a picnic instead.
0: I know. Well, we're going to talk about picnics in just a moment. But first, I have a bone to pick with you. I had heard tell that you were going to bring me snacks for this conversation, and you arrived with nothing but a manila folder with your notes in it.
5: Yes, I'm so sorry. Mm-hmm. I really wanted to bring you a cookie from the Elmore store because their chocolate chip cookies that they have recently relaunched, which we'll talk about, are amazing. But the Elmore store is too far for me to run and grab you a cookie. Mm. Sorry. I do have a frozen rabbit in the car from the store.
0: Excuse me?
5: I just reported a story that will be in the paper in a couple weeks about a lovely couple who are raising rabbits on pasture.
0: Huh.
5: And I have a frozen rabbit in the car, and I thought I could bring that in, but I didn't really think.
0: It's a pretty warm day out. I hope you have a cooler.
5: They said it would stay frozen for a bit. I do. I carry a cooler bag in my car, you know, one of those insulated ones, because I never know what I'm going to pick up.
0: Sure.
5: Anyway, so I apologize. I didn't bring you something
0: to
5: eat.
0: Well, apology accepted. Let's talk picnics here for a second, because when it's so nice out, you might not want to head into a restaurant unless they have a lovely patio, of course. But there are still so many ways to support local food businesses and eat well, even if you are trying to stay outside. And you, as I understand it, have been reporting on some picnic provisions.
5: Right. So for our summer preview issue of 7 Days, which comes out newsstands near you tomorrow and the food section online this afternoon, maybe even right now as we speak, Jordan, my colleague, and I got out and went to 4 different spots and figured out what they would have to make a delightful picnic. So Jordan was down in, I guess it's South Central Vermont, Bonneville Bodega and the Green Cat in Weston. Mm. And those are both near Stratton, basically. And so the Bonneville Bodega is a new business from the folks who are behind the Crooked Ram in Manchester. And they have moved over their amazing pastry chef, and I have had her pastries, Allie Ford. She's now the kitchen manager and is there selling all of her beautiful laminated pastries there. And Jordan had a great one of my favorites, jambon beurre, which is baguette, butter, ham there. Mm. And then the Green Cat in Weston, let's stay there. That's also a Jordan one. That's part of the Weston Hotel, W-E-S-T-O-N, obviously, not the other kind of Weston Hotel. Mm-hmm. And they have a on-site restaurant and they grow some of the ingredients, like vegetables and stuff, but they have something called the Green Cat. And there, they have the lovely rotisserie chicken. And so she enjoyed that. They also have croissant and Queen Amand's and other delicious lemonade pastries. So those are kind of, I don't want to say high end, but anyway, a little different. Yeah. And then I went to the Elmore store, which folks may know has new operators, Becca and Tim Lindemeyer.
0: Yep. We were there last year for the launch of our Town by Town series.
5: It was right after
0: were opening for the season.
5: So they have really great sandwiches. They buy a lot of things from Amaranth and Bread because Blair Marvin, who is one of the co-owners, is involved in the board, the community trust that started, you know, that is now owning that business. And their son, Blair and Andrew's son of Amaranth and Bread, Phineas, who's just turned 15, he is now making the dough for this brown butter dark chocolate chip cookie with sea salt that is based on a recipe Becca and Tim's eldest daughter. And it is so good.
0: Sounds incredible.
5: You should go there just for that.
0: I will.
5: But they also have great sandwiches, and we hiked with that. And then the other place I went to was all the way up the top of the Champlain Islands in Aalborg. I went to a place called the Main Stop that's new. And it is Kara Babick with her husband, Daniel, and her whole family. I met her aunt there. I talked to her mother on the phone. And they make their own hoagie rolls there and make really good sandwiches. And they have donuts and cookies and all that stuff. And her kid, she has a four-year-old. She and Daniel have a four-year-old. And they make a little mini meal with chicken nuggets and french fries and a drink and a sweet treat. And that, she says, it comes in a little box, perfect for a picnic.
0: Oh, that sounds amazing.
5: And we got hiking recommendations and picnicking recommendations from everyone at all these places. So read the article and you will know where to buy your picnic and where to go enjoy it.
0: Right. And the islands where Aalborg is a great place to go. Let's stick there for a minute because I would. Wanted to just tell you that I was so taken by a recent profile that you did of a farm in Grand Isle that's nearly 50 years old. It's a beloved farm for chefs in the area, and they just lost their matriarch recently, too. Could you tell us a little bit about them?
5: So Pamacala Farm, they have been a fixture in, you know, sort of the Chittenden County and that area, selling to restaurants for years and years. But honestly, I didn't even know the whole story. And so it was a really wonderful, I mean, it was sad, of course, because Jane, so Jane and Bob founded it. 49 years ago, and they had on a shoestring budget. They had no money. They bought this old hired man's house and 2 acres, you know, in the islands because that's what they could afford. It cost $25,000. The second generation now, Ben, has been working with them for well over a decade. And I didn't realize, especially Jane's legacy of mentoring many folks, but especially younger women who are now farmers in various ways. And it was just really, really amazing. And the chefs just love them. Asparagus was sort of the seasonal hook because that started popping up a couple weeks ago when I ran this. But they're one of those treasured families, and they're, you'll find their produce on so many restaurant menus, and chefs can't say enough good things about them. It was actually I interviewed this woman, Jackie Major, who is a chef, but she also, folks may recall, she was a chef at Butch and Babes before it closed in the Old North End of Burlington. She's now back in the kitchen at Shelburne Farms doing special events and banquets and that kind of thing there. But she also worked at Pamacala, so she had both perspectives. And she said, she said that the produce, when she was a chef, the produce just always seemed to come from this magical place. And then when she went and worked there, she realized it takes a lot of really hard work to make that magic happen. It was just, amazing.
0: And anyone who has listened to our recent gardening show with Charlie Nardozzi knows I have a thing about asparagus. I think it's a ludicrous plant. It is so hard to grow. It takes literal years.
5: Yep.
0: But of course, it's so delicious when you do it
5: and
0: right.
5: It's
0: I just
5: perennial.
0: Simply don't have the patience for it.
5: Yeah, but the nice thing about it is I think my whole garden should be perennials because the rhubarb just comes back, right? And I have sea kale now. Have you talked about that on
0: I have
5: shows?
0: Not, no.
5: Anyway, sea kale is a perennial green veg I wrote about a few years ago, and it's kind of like kale, obviously. Mm-hmm. But sprouting broccoli, and you don't have to do anything. They just come back. Same with asparagus. Once they establish, you have them for decades. So
0: I think I'm just bitter because I haven't figured out a way to get them to establish yet. They're so finicky. But anyway, we could talk for hours about my asparagus issues. Let's not. I want to save some time to talk with you a little bit, Melissa, about some openings and closures and new owners of places. I think we should start in Burlington because it's gearing up for summer tourist season. And there's a lot going on right now, right around the Church Street area. There's a longstanding spot, Asiana House, that just got a bit of a glow up. Can you tell us about that?
5: Yeah. So the owner there, Gary Ma, he's owned it and co-owned it, but he's owned it outright for decades. It was, folks may know it, as a sushi spot. Let's say that 5 times first. And it's been closed for 7 or 8 months. And he just said he needed a change. Dynamics are changing. Pricing's changing. All that stuff. So now he's doing dim sum. And a lot of that stuff is being made in-house. He's brought a guy that he knows from Boston. So soup dumplings, chicken feet, golden egg custard sesame balls. And he's also going to do half-roasted ducks and some noodle dishes. Yep. So that opened last week, 2 weeks ago, I think. Yeah. Yep.
0: Okay, there's a real heartbreaker on this list here. Mm-hmm. Cafe Hot, mm-hmm. one of my favorite places in all of Vermont.
5: So many people's favorite place, yeah. So for folks who don't know it, Travis and Alan Walker Hodkin brothers moved from New York City during the pandemic, as many people did, and opened in what was the former Mirabelle's Cafe. Mirabelle's moved out to the burbs, out to South Burlington, no longer has a cafe. So they opened in 2021, and it's a meat-free breakfast menu. They have this chicken fried egg, which does not include chicken. People are very confused about that. But it's like chicken fingers made with egg, basically. Yeah. Really crispy, delightful. Bon Appetit in 2023 called their number 8 sandwich, which stars, quote, a craggy, crisp-crusted slab of fluffy scrambled eggs. It is delicious.
0: And I think I should buy dozens of the number 8 sandwich and somehow like freeze dry
5: them. Well, no. You can. Well, you can't buy the sandwich, but you can buy the chicken fried egg. Is okay. Sold in pouches
0: and I shall.
5: In the frozen category. Frozen coolers of your favorite local independent store, mostly. But yeah, they are sadly closing. They were very vocal about the negative impacts of the construction downtown mm-hmm. on their business,
0: right
5: but
0: on
5: that
0: Main Street.
5: They want to, us to be very clear, that is not why they're moving. The older brother, Alan, has 2.5-year-old twins, and they want to be near, more close to grandparents and other family. And
0: family.
5: I know.
0: I will babysit.
5: I know. So it is very sad. I think I've gotten more super sad DMs on that than a lot of things. Yeah.
0: There's lots more news from that area, too. There's a little kiosk that used to sell coffee and pastries. It's now going to be a shawarma spot. There's new Mexican takeout. You can read about all of this on 7 Days. But let's get to a little bit of news outside of Chittenden County.
5: Yep.
0: What are some openings and closures we should know
5: about?
0: So
5: we have a couple things also in this week's paper. So you are getting a sneak preview.
0: Yes.
5: We have a really interesting sounding restaurant coming to Stowe, one of those ones where I told them, I was like, I wish you were opening closer to me. But okay, Stowe can have it. It's called Barbarian, and it's a couple. They are both chefs, Michelle and Matthew Merrifield. They moved to Vermont for Matthew to take a job at the Inn at Shelburne. Excuse me, Shelburne Farms Inn is what it is called now. I always knew it at the Inn as the Inn at Shelburne Farms. So he was the exec sous chef. I think I have that right. And she worked her way up to bakery manager at August 1st. So they've been here for 4 years and they're doing their own place. And it's going to be breakfast and dinner, kind of American classics, a little bit like a diner feel, but with some like fun twists. So, yes, there'll be pancakes for breakfast, but house made donuts by Michelle, as I said, pastry chef. Also hash browns with caviar. Not so much a diner thing. And then in the evening, there will be like deviled eggs on the starter menu, but also chicken pot pie fritters, and then like meatloaf, but with like the very rich French style mashed potatoes called pomme puree, and pork belly with braised beans. So that sounds really fun. That's coming in end of June, they said, they hope. And then a kind of cool new bar in Vergennes that Jordan reported, it's her hood, that is in the former Hired Hand Brewing tap room on Green Street. And that's going to be like a cafe bar with like not heavy food, like breakfast sandwiches and then maybe small plates in the evening. And that is coming this summer. And it will be, they made the point, very queer forward, safe space for all people, trans, queer, etc. And then, a place that I really want to get because this sounds so good. There's a small bakery in St. Albans that opened called Trailside Bakery. Ooh. That we wrote about a few weeks ago. Beth Miner and her partner Doug Hood have built a little bakery next to their house. She's actually originally from St. Albans and came home to do this, which is kind of sweet. And all of her breads and pastries are made with local flour, which is a thing we're starting to see a lot more
0: of.
5: It
0: really does seem like a trend.
5: Yeah, it is. And she also baked at, did pastry at the Shelburne Farms Inn and worked with the late legendary Gerard Roubaud, who that's now Trent's Bread, folks may know. In Westford, I think, where I just was with rabbits. anyways, her stuff looks gorgeous. She makes little tarts like maple roasted asparagus galettes and danishes. And she also has like a cooler. You could definitely pick up picnic provisions there. She has a cooler with cheeses and some other things. So that's really good. And then I know people in Richmond are very excited about Schaefer's that's coming to the old Hatchet space. That's Chef John Rottinger and his wife, Courtney. They are both longtime local hospitality professionals. John was most recently executive chef at Burlington Beer. And they're opening a very family-friendly, affordable place where Hatchet was. And that's supposed to be open by the end of June, I believe, too. Mm.
0: Can we end by you saying again what that cookie is at the Elmore store? Because I've been thinking about it.
5: Okay. It's a really good, obviously, brown butter chocolate chip cookie with dark chocolate chips and crunchy sea salt.
0: It sounds so good.
5: And it's made with freshly milled local grain from Nitty Gritty Grain in Charlotte.
0: There you go.
5: Yeah.
0: All right. Well, I have nothing else to say beyond that. It just sounds so delicious. I'm going to be dreaming about it all afternoon.
5: And I'm sorry I failed you and didn't bring you one.
0: Yeah, we'll talk. You might not be coming back. Melissa Passanen is the food and drink editor for 7 Days, where you can find all of her reporting as well as her colleague, Jordan Berry. Melissa, it is always a pleasure to see you. Now go get that frozen rabbit out of your car before it starts to melt.
5: Yes, ma'am. Frozen rabbit popsicle. Yeah.
0: Well, that is all the time we have for today's show. Tomorrow, we're going to be joined by Jasper Craven, a freelance writer based in the Northeast Kingdom. He has a new book out about the ties between the U.S. military, military education, and American masculinity and manhood. So looking forward to a very spirited conversation tomorrow with Jasper. Be sure to tune in. Today's show was directed by Aaliyah Papes. John Ahrens is our managing producer. Our producers are Andrea Lorien and Daniela Fierro. Our call screener is Rick Barrett. And our theme music is by Myra Flynn. I'm Michaela LaFrac. Thank you so much for listening, and we will catch up again soon.

It's 8 o'clock. Thanks for joining us for this rebroadcast of Vermont Edition. You can hear it tomorrow at noon live and every weekday at noon. The Daily's coming up next with a look at the Kentucky Republican primary. That's ahead, followed by Today Explained. 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